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1: This month, Co-Prosperity presents a solo show from Catherine Joy Hooped, a creature who is aware of joy and despair and everything in between. On view from August 14th to September 25th, a site-specific work, Hooped engages in a slow, expressive fiber art process that creates an absurdly large anthropomorphic creature and its dreams and memories split into 10 quilted panels. Drawing on Chicago imagists, this work examines embodiment and subjectivity within an environment. It's a peek into a creature's inner world within outer world constraints. A creature who is aware of joy and despair and everything in between is on view from August 14th to September 25th only at Co-Prosperity.
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7: 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I'm your host, Tim Zawada, and joining me in the studio right now is DJ Cool Hirsch, providing the tunes for the next hour. 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
1: This month, Co-Prosperity presents a solo show from Catherine Joy Hoopt, a creature who is aware of joy and despair and everything in between. On view from August 14th to September 25th, a site-specific work, Hoopt engages in a slow, expressive fiber art process that creates an absurdly large anthropomorphic creature and its dreams and memories split into 10 quilted panels. Drawing on Chicago imagists, this work examines embodiment and subjectivity within an environment. It's a peek into a creature's inner world within outer world constraints. A creature who is aware of joy and despair and everything in between is on view from August 14th to September 25th only at Co-Prosperity.
2: 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More information is at mars.beer. That's M-A-R-Z.beer. What's Mars is yours.

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1: Judy, let's have a little rant. All right, hold that pose. Great. A little to the left. A little more. Good. Keep it going. Now to the right.

His hot playmate in his Porsche 928, heading for the highest heights, for the climax of the night. The people there, they just won't quit.

0: Lumpin' Radio is brought to you by Mars Community Brewing and Taco Sublime. 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Featuring tacos, burgers, elotes, and weekly specials, Taco Sublime is bringing their mission of community service and sublime edibles to the original community brewery. 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That's MARZ.beer.
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0: Lumpin' Radio has been broadcasting live from Bridgeport ever since 2016. Wow, a whole decade of low power to the people.
1: Lumpin' Radio is brought to you by Mars Community Brewing and Taco Sublime. 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
1: 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Through mixed media, sculptures, photography, paintings, and texts, the cohort of artists trace connections between the natural world, diasporic traditions, and practices of survival. 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
1: 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Ruby's Tears is meant to be tart and refreshing. More information about Ruby's Tears and all other Mars products is at mars.beer. Mars Community Brewing is a proud partner of Lumpin' Radio. 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

This month, Co-Prosperity presents a solo show from Catherine Joy Hoopt, a creature who is aware of joy and despair and everything in between. On view from August 14th to September 25th, a site-specific work, Hoopt engages in a slow, expressive fiber art process that creates an absurdly large anthropomorphic creature and its dreams and memories split into 10 quilted panels. Drawing on Chicago imagists, this work examines embodiment and subjectivity within an environment. It's a peek into a creature's inner world within outer world constraints. A creature who is aware of joy and despair and everything in between is on view from August 14th to September 25th only at CoProsperity.

0: Lumpin' Radio is brought to you by Mars Community Brewing, now introducing its line of distilled spirits. Mars is proud to debut its Bourbon of the Future, its Society of Vodka, and its Fellowship of Gin. All available now at better retailers across Chicagoland. Mars Spirits are also available at the Mothership Iron Street Tap Room at 3630 South Iron Street in beautiful downtown Bridgeport. More information about Mars's entire line is at mars.beer. Mars Community Brewing is a proud partner of Lumpin' Radio. What's Mars is yours.
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0: You are listening to Lumpin' Radio, supported by Life on Mars Community Club, maker of the Mars Elixirs, infused with Midwestern hemp. Mars Elixirs are available at the Life on Mars Tap Room at 1950 Northwestern Ave in Logan Square. More information is at mars.beer. That's MARZ.beer. What's Mars is yours.
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1: This month, Co-Prosperity presents Between Memory and Becoming, Manifestations of Black Motherhood from Wild Yams, on view from August 14th to September 25th. 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Through mixed media, sculptures, photography, paintings, and texts, the cohort of artists trace connections between the natural world, diasporic traditions, and practices of survival. Between Memory and Becoming, Manifestations of Black Motherhood from Wild Yams is on view from August 14th, only at Co-Prosperity. 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Open Wednesday through Sunday. More information is on Instagram at Bridgeport Records 312. 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

the war has just begun. That's right, the war has just begun.

That's right. I say the war has just begun. What war? The war for freedom. That's right.

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1: This is hell.
2: And for some reason, we thought the world would someday be one where machines would do everything for us, and we would lead a life of leisure with machines doing all the heavy lifting of our lived experience as we sat back enjoying the world as it passes by while sipping a cool drink and contemplating the bigger questions about our universe, and then apparently asking robots to think about those for us as well. Not that my thoughts on this carry that much weight, but to me, that sounds like a pretty miserable existence, a world where AI divines what is best for me and all of society, and we just follow along, well, just without our humanity, I guess. But as our guest will point out, that's not what AI is. Just like its hallucinations are in reality errors, it turns out AI is not what we may think of when we use the words artificial intelligence. We are very happy to have back on our show today blogger, journalist, science fiction writer, and activist Cory Doctorow, author of the new book, The Reverse Centaur's Guide to Life After AI, How to Think About Artificial Intelligence Before It's Too Late. Welcome back to This Is Hell, Cory.
3: Thanks for having me on. It's nice to be back.
2: Thank you so much for being on. I think I just want to ask you a real basic, I guess it's a gigantic question, really. You write that because AI arrived as part of an investment bubble that was inflated by attacking workers of all kinds and that stands to destroy the planet and the economy, we are forced to take sides as either anti-AI or pro-AI. So first, what's wrong with anti-AI absolutism?
3: Well, it's just weird to be opposed to statistical inference per se. Like learning about the world by counting things and then making guesses about whether the things that are to come are going to be similar to the things that you just counted is a very useful thing that we use all the time. And to elevate AI to exceptionality, including exceptional evil, is to help the people who are raising now trillions of dollars in a really disgusting investment bubble that's just designed to lie to everyday savers who are hoping not to starve or be homeless in their elderly years in order to take all their money on the basis of a stock swindle. It just helps them sell it because you're just making the case that this is an exceptional technology. It's so exceptional that just because it does a certain kind of math, we should like shun that math as though it were haunted by demons.
2: So, conversely, what's wrong with being pro-AI absolutist?
3: Well, again, like to say, well, I've got this hammer, therefore everything is a nail, and I should only use it this way, is just deeply weird, especially when you look at how moderately useful most of those hammers are. You know, I'm an old man now. I'm turning 55 this weekend. And my first word processor was a program that I got by buying a magazine at the corner store and typing the word processor program printed in its pages into my Apple II Plus. And in the years since then, I have seen many new features arrive for word processors. And some of them were good and some of them were bad. And I think some of them made other writers worse at their jobs. And yet I have never been in a position where I was like, that plugin is so important for my word processor that we should probably bet the world economy on it. And also maybe we should feed all the writers into a wood chipper just because it's here. It's just a normal technology, which means there are times when it makes sense to use it and times when it doesn't. And your boss is probably wrong about it, you know, like all the technologies we've ever had.
2: You write that no matter how much you hate AI, this will not be a good day when it finally, when the bubble finally bursts. Remember, seven giant AI companies account for 35% of the U.S. stock market. Amputating 35% of the market is going to destroy a ton of innocent bystanders, including people whose retirement savings are invested in index funds, considered the safest of all safe bets. We're talking about a crash that will put 2008 in the shade and meet or exceed the pandemic sell-off. So is there any way that we can avoid this crash? Is there something that even AI companies could do right now that would avoid what you see as an inevitable crash of 35% of the U.S. stock market?
3: I think it's too late to avoid the crash, but it's not too late to decide what we do about it. And there's analogies here to all kinds of crises that we can see coming. You know, AI, when I wrote that book, the total global expenditure was in the $700 billion range, and the total annual turnover for the whole sector was in the $50 billion range, which sounds pretty bad, except that now it's $1.4 trillion in expenditure, and it's still $50 billion in global revenue. And if you believe Gartner, who are not always very reliable, these are the people who said we'd be spending trillions of dollars on the metaverse right now. But if you believe them, they say that by the end of the year, it's going to be $2.5 trillion on AI. Still going to be $50 billion in revenue. So, you know, that money has been essentially stuffed into the money incinerator. And there will come a point at which we ask the firms that have taken in that money and set it on fire to produce some kind of return, and they're not going to be able to do it. And then those firms are going to collapse. And so that's just a thing that is sunk into the economy in the same way that we've sunk, you know, a gigantic amount of heat into the world's oceans. And we can't get rid of that heat, right? Like the second law of thermodynamics is not optional. That heat is going to do some pretty serious polar melting, and we are going to lose a lot of coastal cities. And that is just a thing that is going to happen. And it's very, very bad. But what we do about that is entirely up to us, right? Do we relocate coastal cities inland? Do we prepare for climate refugees? Or do we like act as though we have so little object permanence we would lose a game of peekaboo to a toddler and become surprised when our cities are submerged, and then just cast about for the best answer we can find? And that will inevitably be something authoritarian and horrible. You know, we can see this economic crash coming. We get to decide what we do about it. We could do more austerity and drive more people into the arms of fascists, or we could do stimulus and we could bail out people and not firms. And we could try and kindle a sense of solidarity and continuity through this terrible economic catastrophe. And then we could find the people responsible for this economic catastrophe, and we could hold them responsible for it and make sure that we never let them run so much as a lemonade stand ever again, much less a multi-billion or trillion-dollar company.
2: So you point out that AI hallucinations is a term that AI boosters used because it sounds sexier than errors. AI hallucinations do sound sexier than errors, and it also seems to double down on the pervasive Orwellian propaganda around AI, including AI standing for artificial intelligence. If hallucinations are errors, what's a better way for us to understand AI than the sexy artificial intelligence?
3: Well, it's just, as I say, a bunch of plugins that do some useful work when used by skilled workers. You know, this isn't the first time that automation and labor have come into conflict. And so there is a pretty good literature about how workers and automation can coexist and when it goes wrong. And a bedrock of that scholarship is that when workers drive automation, they tend to adopt automation tools in order to improve quality of the work that they do. And when bosses adopt automation, they tend to use it to increase the throughput. So, you know, this is the difference between you enjoying your bicycle or your spell checker, or even, you know, I have a 8-year-old Kia EV that has a little thing that warns me if I turn my turn signal on and there's a car in my blind spot. So it's basically doing the shoulder check for me. That's me being a centaur and choosing how to use automation. You know, I am the head on the machine's body, and it is doing work that I'm directing. The reason your boss wants to improve the throughput rather than the quality is because your boss's relationship to that tool is that it's an asset that's depreciating, or a subscription that represents a monthly charge, and they want to maximize the return on it. And since you, the person who is, you know, the peripheral for the machine, the reverse centaur, the machine is driving your actions, not the other way around. Since you are slower than machines generally, and you're weaker than a machine, and you get tired faster than a machine, it means you're going to be the weakest link here. And the machine is going to drive you at the absolute limit of your capability and at the absolute limit of your endurance. And so this is why we see in the kind of historic depiction of automation, things like Charlie Chaplin being sucked into the gears of the machine in modern times, and why Lucy and Ethel can't get the chocolates in the chocolate box fast enough at the end of the conveyor belt in I Love Lucy. And it's why in an Amazon warehouse, the most automated warehouses we've ever built, The rate of injury is three times the rate of other warehouses in America. It's not a coincidence. It's a consequence. You know, you don't sink 7 or 8 figures into automation and then run the machine slower than you need to. You're going to run them at their maximum speed. And that means you're going to run the humans at their maximum speed. And we all know that if we run at our maximum speed long enough, we'll make a mistake. And at a warehouse, that might mean getting impaled on a forklift.
2: As you write, a reverse centaur is a human who is conscripted into acting as an assistant to a machine. Have we gotten to the point where we have to choose if the machines will work for us or if we will work for the machines? And will we be given that choice, or will that choice be forced upon us?
3: I mean, that choice is ours to make. The circumstances under we get to make it have a lot to do with things like whether we organize unions and whether we have a working political apparatus that holds capital to account. But there is nothing inevitable about AI per se, right? This business where you get a whole bunch of works that exist and you count the elements of it, the pixels and images, the words in books and other texts, and then you make guesses about how to make new images and new words by using that statistical analysis. There's nothing about that that says that workers have to be second fiddle to the machine. It is just the social arrangement of this. It's the fact that because the people involved wanted to scale up at a just farcical rate and build, you know, these data centers all across America with giant gas turbines that consume every sip of water and all of the carbon budget left for the human race while displacing farmland and doing all these terrible things to your town, because they wanted to build it that way, that's the way it's rolling out. But it doesn't have to be that way. I mean, we've had machine learning in various guises for a really long time. And all AI is, and the thing that kind of makes AI exciting from a computer science perspective, is a thing that happened 10 years ago when some computer science researchers said, hey, we've got these existing machine learning techniques. Why don't we try a small variation in how we apply them? Maybe we'll get a small improvement. And instead of getting a small improvement, they got a big one, which is, you know, that's the best kind of breakthrough to get, right? It's where you find some low-hanging fruit. You just have to make a small change and you get a big improvement. And not only did they find low-hanging fruit, they found a low-hanging orchard, because it turned out that if you kept doing that stuff but harder, you got more and more improvements in the output, which is, you know, interesting and cool from a computer science perspective. And if this was, you know, Sandia National Labs and the International Panel on Climate Change building a $100 billion supercomputer to improve climate modeling using advanced statistical techniques, it would just be a thing that you'd find in the back pages of a popular science magazine or, you know, on a slow news night, and we'd all be kind of interested and would probably spin out some consumer applications. But it's because these specific weirdos who I think correctly understand that you can sell infinity products to bosses by promising them that they'll let them fire mouthy workers and end this incredible, embarrassing practice of having to have ego-shattering confrontations with people who know how to do things and who tell you that your ideas are stupid and illegal and will kill people, and you can replace them with software that just will pliably poop out whatever idea you tell it to as a fully formed product, that you're going to be able to sell a hell of a lot of that stuff, whether or not it works.
2: As was reported at TechCrunch last week, Meta's AI glasses have a growing reputation as a creepy technology. The company hopes to change that opinion by announcing an update that will disable the camera if the LED light that indicates the glasses are recording has been tampered with. The move is seemingly a concession to consumer sentiment that the glasses aren't just fun, fashionable accessories happily promoted by Kylie Jenner, but have serious implications for consumer privacy. They can be abused as surveillance devices. Yet, even as Meta the new safeguard this week, the company is also pushing products and features that ask users to surrender more of their privacy to the company. How much is AI dependent on mass surveillance, and how much is that the worst part about AI? Is that what is making AI bad by trying to make it also a tool of constant mass surveillance?
3: Well, the mass surveillance predates AI. What AI is good for is mobilizing and making actionable that surveillance data. I kind of think that whole story about the Meta creepy glasses is so kind of backwards, right? So first of all, we should not be cheering a universe in which where you change the hardware that you use, it stops working. That's bad, right? That's the universe we have right now, where if you change your phone so that it uses a third-party app store or blocks ads, or if you change your printer so it takes third-party ink, or if you change your car so you can take it to a third-party technician, or if you change your tractor so that a farmer can fix it themselves, or if you change your ventilator so that the hospital can fix it themselves, that is both illegal and technically challenging. Broadly speaking, people who own a device should be allowed to change how it works. That's kind of what it means to have property, right? If there's a rash of people breaking their ankles because they put cheap shoelaces in their Nike Jordans and the laces were breaking, we wouldn't cheer countermeasures that made it impossible to put someone else's shoelaces in your shoes. That's just dumb. The fact is that the reason these glasses exist, the way they've been designed and the way they've been marketed, is to be creepy surveillance tools. That's what they're for. The fact that Facebook, a company that has never found a privacy barrier that they would respect, is now claiming to act as the guardian of our privacy by taking away the right of people to change the way the hardware they're selling works is nuts. We should not believe them, right? Facebook is never going to modify its equipment that you own in order to improve the privacy of the operation of that equipment. Facebook only and ever in its entire history has ever made technology to invade people's privacy. And we are total mugs if we believe otherwise. AI is a great way to take the vast amounts of private data that are being collected on us all over the country by everyone and their brother and use it to harm you, right? To make guesses about the highest price you'll pay or the lowest wage you'll accept, or in order to find other ways to exploit and extract from you. But you know, the reason that companies spy on us isn't because they have AI. The reason that companies spy on us is that Congress hasn't updated federal consumer privacy law since 1988, when Ronald Reagan made it illegal to disclose your VHS rentals. And every other form of technological invasion is illegal, except when you have certain state laws, like there in Illinois, you have BIPA, the Biometric Privacy Act. And in California, we have our own as well. But, you know, it's not like Congress forgot that we could have privacy laws or forgot that privacy laws would be useful. Congress, in fact, did just pass a new privacy law that bans data brokers from disclosing information about senators, just not anyone else. Right. So they certainly recognize why privacy law is useful. And, you know, in the absence of a law that prohibits companies from gathering your data, selling your data, or retaining your data, they will retain your data, but not because of AI. They retain your data for the same reason your dog licks his balls, because they can, and we don't stop them.
4: So can AI then distract us from a whole bunch of other political debates?
3: Well, I think AI can distract us from political debates if we get caught up in the wrong kind of debate, right? If we stipulate to the idea that AI can do your job, as opposed to the idea that your boss is such a credulous doof that he can be sold an AI that can't do your job and will still fire you and put the AI in your place, then we help them sell AI. That's a giant political distraction. If we get caught up in these absurd debates about whether teaching the word guessing program risks too many words, risks the word guessing program waking up and becoming God and turning us into paperclips, we are being distracted from real political discussions. And, you know, honestly, as a creative worker, you know, I'm a novelist. That's my primary source of income. I think arguing about whether we should have more copyright because our bosses wanted to fight the AI companies is a giant distraction. You know, the reason the writers went out on strike wasn't because Disney and Warner didn't want to use AI. Disney and Warner want to use AI. The people suing the AI companies for violating copyright want to use AI to displace writers. And, you know, for 40 years, we've expanded copyright. We've given writers and other creative workers more rights. Copyright lasts longer. It covers more kinds of uses and more works. The penalties are stiffer. It's easier to prove infringement and get those damages. And over that time, the media companies have become larger and more profitable, and the share of income going to workers like me has declined, both in real terms and as a proportion of those higher profits. And, you know, this raises this weird question, which is like, how is it that you can give us so much more to bargain with, but we end up bargaining away so much of it? And the answer is that when you bargain with five publishers and four studios and three labels and two companies that control all the apps and one company that controls all the ebooks and audiobooks, having more to bargain with is just having more to bargain away. Giving us more rights is just giving us more, is like giving your bullied school kid extra lunch money. There isn't an amount of lunch money you give the kid that'll get him fed. You just keep giving him money, and eventually the bullies will have so much that they'll run an international campaign about, you know, why we should all think of the starving children and give them more lunch money, which they will take as well. You know, our bosses want more copyright, but if they get it, if they get the right to stop AI training, they will just change the contracts that we are forced to sign and cannot get variance in order to force us to turn over all the work we use to them so that they can train AI with it. And then instead of Sam Altman taking all of the stuff that Disney has or Warner has and making a model and selling it to Disney or Warner in order to make us go broke, Disney and Warner will sell Sam Altman access to that work that we made, and then he'll make a model, and then he'll sell it back to them in order to make us all go broke. In other words, they're arguing through this copyright debate about, you know, who should get the most of us when they devour us whole. I don't really care how the meal is divided up when I'm on the menu. Meanwhile, when we look at the only group of workers who've ever successfully fought AI in the creative industries, it's the screenwriters. And the reason the screenwriters were able to beat back AI is not because they had copyright, it's because they had a labor right. Specifically, they have something called a sectoral bargaining right. And that's when all the workers in a sector can bargain with all the bosses in a sector. Like if you had sectoral bargaining for fast food, then everyone who worked at a Wendy's or a Burger King or McDonald's or a Chipotle would be in one union. And no matter which fast food restaurant they worked in, their contract would cover all of that work. Now, this was made illegal in the United States in 1947 with the Taft-Hartley Act, but they grandfathered in the Hollywood guilds. And because of that, the Hollywood guilds are winning and winning and winning in these important labor disputes. So you have this kind of crossroads here where our bosses are like, we want copyright and you should side with us to demand more copyright. And no other worker in America gives a damn about how much copyright we have. Meanwhile, what the right that some of us have, the sectoral bargaining right that the Hollywood guilds have, if we were to get it for every worker, including other kinds of creative workers, every other worker in America would benefit from it and support it, and our bosses would hate it. And you know, even if you knew nothing about this issue at all, and all you knew was that on one side, there's the thing that the bosses want, and no other worker in America gives a damn about, and on the other side, there's the thing that bosses hate and every other worker in America needs, it should be really obvious which side of that debate you come down on.
4: I was speaking to an attorney the other day who is also a professor here at Loyola University, and he was telling me, I told him I was going to be interviewing you, and he said, you know, the big problem is the Taft-Hartley Act. How far would it go? Would overturning the Taft-Hartley Act go toward addressing our issues with AI?
3: Well, pretty damn far, right? If we got rid of Taft-Hartley, we could create collective bargaining rights in every field. Sectoral bargaining rights in every field. And that would mean that there would be real co-determination. Now, we'd also need an active Department of Labor. And, you know, Trump has killed the National Labor Relations Board. He fired illegally so many of its members that they can no longer form a quorum. So, you know, we also need good government. But honestly, if we were to build the kind of movement that made muscular demands, like a demand for sectoral bargaining rights and the overturning of Taft-Hartley, that would also be the movement that could do other kinds of muscular labor action. You know, Trump has fallen prey to the fallacy that the Grinch who stole Christmas was mired in. You know, the Grinch thought that if he stole all the tassel and the baubles and the decorations, that Christmas wouldn't come. He thought that that was the external trappings of Christmas that lit up Christmas in the hearts of the Who's down in Whoville. But the reality is that they hung up those decorations because Christmas was in their hearts. Trump thinks that the reason we have labor unions is because we have labor law. That is like just obviously totally backwards and wrong, right? We had illegal labor unions long before we had labor law that formalized the creation of unions. The reason we have labor law is that our militant labor forefathers were such giant pains in the ass that eventually our bosses got to the point where they just needed some rules. They couldn't continue to ban labor organizing, and so they wanted what they called the labor peace. Now, once you fire the referees, it doesn't mean the game is over. It means you throw away the rule book, and it means that labor peace is over too. We are headed for a midterm and then the 2028 election. Sean Fain at the UAW has called for a general strike in 2028. Those are also illegal. Who gives a damn?
4: We are speaking with blogger, journalist, science fiction writer, and activist Cory Doctorow, author of the new book, The Reverse Centaur's Guide to Life After AI, How to Think About Artificial Intelligence Before It's Too Late. You write that this centaur-reverse-centaur distinction is at the heart of the paradox, at the heart of the debate about the usefulness of AI tools. And you point out that the solution to the paradox is to stop thinking about what the gadget does and pay attention to who the gadget does it to and who the gadget does it for. The
5: important part isn't the technical characteristics of the device, it's the power relationships of the people who use the device. Corey, to what extent do we consider that power relationship? And if we don't, why don't we? What does it reveal about us when we wholly accept it, do not consider the power relationship we have with any new technology?
3: Well, that's because we don't think about power at all. You know, the whole nature of the modern economic project, the one that starts with Reagan and Thatcher, the neoliberal, neoclassical project, is to abandon all forms of qualitative inputs to our economic models and to reduce all economic questions to things that are purely quantifiable. In other words, to get rid of power in the equation. And so what we have instead of power in modern economic thought is something that economists call revealed preferences. And so in modern economic thought, if you observe someone doing something that is different from what they say they want to do, the inference that you're meant to draw from that observation is that their true preference is being revealed by their actions and that their words just aren't that important, right? So if you see someone who has sold their kidney in order to make rent, you should look at that circumstance and go, oh my goodness, that person had a revealed preference for one kidney. It's the kind of reasoning that you can only engage in if you've had the specific kind of neurological injury that you get from doing an economics degree, which is the injury in which you become incapable of either perceiving or reasoning about power. And so that carries over into our discussion about AI as well. You know, this is foundational to, well, honestly, the Chicago School, right? This is something that was born within a few miles of your broadcast antenna there. With Reagan's consigliere at the Chicago School, and it spread through the world, and it has taken over all of our economic thinking.
0: Manufacturing dissent since 1996. This is Hell.
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8: If being nosy is wrong, honestly, I'm just going to be wrong. 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
0: You are here, and this is Hell.
5: You write that AI hucksters want you to believe that all the things they call AI and an incoherent grab bag of many technologies, some of them not especially related to the rest, are coming, and that when they arrive, there is only one conceivable way that we could use them. And you write that there is nothing about the technology of AI that determines how it must be used. We can choose to use it sometimes or never or all the time, depending on our needs and proclivities. We don't have to let billionaires tell us how it must be used. Will the AI bubble burst if we do not use it the way they want? Are they currently holding a gun to the head of the economy and saying, do AI our way or the economy gets it?
3: Well, I think that's what they're saying, but I think it doesn't matter if we do AI their way. The economy's still going to get it. You know, these companies have really, really bad unit economics. So you may have heard this kind of comparison between AI technologies and web technologies, in which people say, oh, you know, the web lost money at first too, but eventually became one of the most important engines of economic growth that America had ever seen. Sure, AI loses money now, but in the future, it will stop losing money. And the difference is that the web had really good unit economics. So every new user who signed up to use the web made the web companies more profitable. And every use that those users made of the web made the web companies more profitable. And every generation of web technology made the web more profitable. And by contrast, every new user that the AI companies sign up costs them money. And the more those AI users use those AI products, the more money the AI companies lose. And every generation of AI has lost more money than the previous generation of AI. So there is just no way they can make this up in volume, right? And so they are holding this gun to the economy's head and saying, well, 35% of the S&P 500 is these seven companies that are passing around the same $100 billion IOU really fast and pretending it's in everyone's bank account at once. And, you know, six of them are losing money to the seventh one. And so if you stop giving us investment capital for these six companies, the seventh one's going to go bust too. But honestly, there is no way that you can convert that business into a profitable business. There might be useful things left over when those companies go under. We'll still have their data centers and their GPUs and lots of workers who know how to use that technology in interesting ways. And we're going to have these open source models that have been barely optimized and have lots of room for optimization and improvement. But it's not going to make a damn bit of difference to those companies. Those companies are underwater. They're at the bottom of the ocean. They're at the bottom of the Marianas Trench, and they are never going to surface.
5: So you mentioned how other bubbles that and what they have left behind or haven't left behind, things like Enron that left nothing behind. You mentioned cryptocurrency as well. Crypto isn't money. It's too volatile to be a store of value or a unit of account, as you write, and it's too cumbersome to be a medium of exchange. Crypto is a form of pure speculation, a way to bet on whether someone else will think that the coin you've just bought is worth more than you paid for it. This is a greater fool swindle in which fools buy something in the hopes that a greater fool will buy it from them at a profit. And you say that this bubble is going to burst and it is inevitable. But, you know, we had Dean Baker, economist Dean Baker, on our show back in 2002. And he told us for 6 years that the housing bubble was growing and would eventually burst. And it eventually did 6 years later. Crypto started in January of 2009. We're now in its 17th year. What will it take for crypto to the bubble to burst?
3: Well, there are two poles to keep in mind when you think about finance, two flags that you should be flying over your castle. And one of them is something called Stein's Law, which is that anything that can't go on forever eventually stops. And the other one is that famous quote from John Kenneth Galbraith, the market can remain irrational longer than you could remain solvent. So I don't know when AI is going to pop, but just like with the housing bubble pop, we're going to look back at that moment and we're going to go, well, obviously that was the weak link in the chain, because there are a million weak links in the chain in AI. You know, so much of this data center financing is Gulf money. It turns out that a lot of those Gulf billion dollars are now being recommitted not to speculative bets on data centers in America, but on like rebuilding liquid natural gas terminals and pipelines in the Middle East, because Iran's been bombing them because Donald Trump basically shattered the tenuous peace in the region. And so, you know, those deals are all super contingent and everyone has the option to pull out if someone else pulls out and so on. So we might see a cascade of failures coming from that. We might see that following the absolutely catastrophic IPO of Elon Musk's AI company, which was within a week underwater relative to its IPO price and everyone who bought it lost money on it. You know, that might mean that investors get cold feet and stop believing that they're going to be able to get an exit into yours and my savings accounts when it's time to unload onto the suckers. And they might bolt for the exits. And again, these companies are just burning tens of billions of dollars and they don't have anything like enough revenue to keep the lights on. So the minute that people stop giving them free money, they're going to have to, you know, shut off the data centers. So there's so many different ways that this could all go under. I don't have any like stock advice for you here. I don't know when the bubble is going to go. If I could time the exit, I wouldn't be a science fiction writer and a technology critic. I'd be, you know, Warren Buffett, but maybe not as evil. And, you know, if you want like a safe investment to put your money in now, you might like look at laser tag futures, because that's probably the only thing we can repurpose most of those data centers for. Those although behind, I suspect we're going to have a lot more empty data centers.
5: No matter
3: centers than we're
5: what its environmental
3: laser.
5: Or community cost is, it's worth it because it will eventually save all of our, you know, solve all of our problems, including the problems that AI creates. What's wrong with that argument that I hear repeatedly?
3: Well, it just cites facts, not in evidence, right? Their contention is, well, we don't know what intelligence is, so this might be intelligence. And so that's like saying, I don't know what the weather is in France, and I don't know what the weather is in Germany, therefore France and Germany have the same weather, right? It doesn't mean that two things that you don't understand aren't the same thing, unless you happen to get very, very, very lucky. Essentially, what they're saying is like, if we keep breeding these horses to run faster and faster, we're pretty sure one of them is going to give birth to a locomotive. And that's just not how that works. As far as we can tell, word guessing programs are not people who know just a few, not as many words as we do. And by the if we teach them enough words, they become people. That's not anything that has a kind of coherent technical story to explain why we should trust that. And they are asking us to make a very large bet here. I mean, the broccoli hair brown shirts who work for Elon Musk and went in to the NIH on behalf of Doge were begged by lifers not to shut down these long-running cancer research projects that they had been working on. And they laughed in their face and said, we don't need cancer research anymore. We're going to teach the word-guessing program so many words it's going to become God and cure cancer. This is just a waste of money. And I think that when you put it that way, it becomes very obvious why this is a really big and foolish bet to make. I mean, you know, by the same token, we could say, well, if AI is eventually going to solve all of our problems, we could go slower with AI, not torch the planet, not destroy everyone's lives. And, you know, when the AI wakes up and becomes conscious and becomes God, it can solve all of our problems then. You know, I've met some well-intentioned people who are worried about AI and worried about the capabilities of AI being reserved to corporations and not being in public hands, who want to build what they call international digital public goods in the form of AI that's controlled by public organizations and not by private ones. And, you know, like that sounds like an interesting research project to me, but the real like digital public goods that the world needs are not AI servers. They're like replacements for Microsoft Office that Donald Trump can't order Microsoft to turn off. You know, Microsoft has been turning off the Office 365 accounts of foreign officials who make Donald Trump angry. So when the International Criminal Courts were at a genocide warrant for Benjamin Netanyahu, Microsoft shut off the court. They bricked the court. This means that if Trump wants to invade, Greenland, he doesn't need to use tanks to do it. He can just shut down all of Denmark. He can turn off their Office 365 accounts, and every ministry and every important firm in the country will just cease operations immediately. We do need to build big digital public goods, right? Alternatives to Office and firmware for tractors and new software for medical equipment that is not tied to the American cloud and not tied to the, you know, sort of companies that are fused with the Trump regime and that are open and audible and transparent and non-extractive and in the control of their users. And you know what? If we build a global army of technologists who make that global digital public good happen, well, if it turns out we need public AI when we're done, we'll have a group of people who know how to build big digital, ambitious digital international public goods, and we can ask them to do that next. But let's take care of first things first. Let's do the thing that matters. You know, I was just on a panel in Toronto. Like all the best Americans, I'm Canadian. And at this panel, we were talking about digital sovereignty, and everyone there was like, well, we need to build Canadian AI. And like, why do we need Canadian AI? Like, what happens in Canada if we switch off all the chatbots? Like, which ministry shuts down? Which corporation shuts down? Like, are we saying, well, the kids are going to have to do their own homework for a minute, and that's going to be like the end of the country? Meanwhile, you know, Donald Trump has already shown us that he can control our digital infrastructure. He's told us that he wants Canada to be the 51st state. Maybe we should deal with that threat and take that threat seriously as our first priority. And I think that, you know, that's the real digital project that we should be working on, is seizing the means of computation and making sure that people are in control of the technology they rely on instead of the companies that are spying on them and manipulating them and extracting from them. And then, you know, if we need AI, we can do that later.
5: So are AI companies simply abusing AI?
3: Well, I think they're abusing the narrative and they're abusing the economics of it. You know, ultimately what the AI companies are doing is selling $100 bills for $1 a piece, right? They lose so much money on every use of AI. And so, you know, we look at the minor success stories of AI in the workplace, and when we factor in that the AI companies are massively sponsoring this and subsidizing it, it just doesn't seem all that impressive. You know, a few weeks ago, when the AI companies were all starting to think about their IPOs, they all decided to clean up their balance sheets by like switching the price of those $100 bills from $1 a piece to $5 a piece. And pretty much overnight, all the CEOs who'd been whipping their employees and saying, you know, you better use AI as much as possible, turned around and said, wait. At $5, these $100 bills are just not worth it. Everyone stop using AI unless it's really, really, really important.
5: Is AI safe then, as you point out, as an on-device tool, as a standalone tool? And why is AI in the future, after the bubble bursts, why is it a good tool as a standalone tool, as an on-device tool?
3: Well, it's a good tool if it does something you need it to do. You know, I have a couple of models that I run on my little laptop here that, you know, doesn't have a GPU. It's just like a normal little commodity laptop. I have a model from OpenAI called Whisper that I use. It's a transcription model. I first downloaded it when I was writing an article and I wanted to quote something I'd heard in a podcast and I couldn't remember which one. So I just took the last 30 hours of audio I'd played and stuck it in Whisper, and Whisper transcribed it all for me. And then I was able to find exactly the quote and the time code so I could verify it. And that's fine. That's a useful tool. It's something new in the world. I have a chatbot I installed through Ollama, which is a Meta framework. And that chatbot I used to check for typos. So again, this is just software that runs locally on my computer. It doesn't talk to Meta servers. And when I write an article in the morning before I publish it, because I publish all my articles as threads on all the different social media services and on Medium and on Tumblr and by email and on my website. And before I push it out to all of those platforms, I paste it into the chatbot and say, find me the typos. And it finds all kinds of typos that the text editor that I use is missed, that my word processor misses. And, you know, that means that I can fix them before I publish and not after, when, you know, the stuff is spread out across six different platforms and it takes me, you know, 20 minutes to find to correct every tiny typo.
5: You mentioned the Human Rights Data Analysis Group, HRDAG, H-R-D-A-G, founded by the mathematician Dr. Patrick Ball. You say it's a real standard bearer for the socially beneficial uses of AI. For decades, HRDAG has collected and analyzed data about genocides, war crimes, and mass-scale human rights abuses, using rigorous statistical methods and expert scientific communication skills to inform truth and reconciliation proceedings, war crimes tribunals, and other high-stake forums. To have such good done with AI, Corey, must we accept that there will be bad things done as well? Does one allow for the other?
3: Well, I mean, look, people will do bad things with the computers they own. That's obvious. You know, there's no way to prevent that. You know, we can have the rule of law. We can punish those people. We can make it illegal. We can make it harder to form capital for it. You know, one of the things that arises when you don't have a clear rule of law environment is that you can form capital, lots of capital, for unethical or socially useless things. You know, we see that, for example, with the cryptocurrency companies. You know, the socially beneficial uses of AI absolutely are worth talking about. And the Human Rights Data Analysis Group, HRDAG.org, is really a fabulous organization that does incredible work on a shoestring. You know, they've used machine learning to analyze masses of arrest reports from New Orleans in partnership with Innocence Project New Orleans. And what they're looking for are arrest reports that share linguistic correlates with the arrest reports of people they've successfully exonerated and sprung from prison after they were wrongfully imprisoned. And so this is like the top of funnel. They're not asking the AI to be the lawyer. They're asking the AI to help the lawyers sift through thousands and thousands of arrest reports. Now, do we have to take the bad with the good? Well, like, you know, one of the most horrific uses of AI is something called algorithmic wage discrimination, which is when employers who run gig platforms like the ShiftKey, which is one of the big platforms that nurses use to sign on for contract shifts, when they sift through all the data they have about you and make a guess about what the lowest wage you'll accept is. And so they lower your wage based on things like how much credit card debt you're carrying. That's not a use we have to tolerate. I mean, sure, we could never make AI that's incapable of making that use, but we can certainly make companies that are not permitted to make that use. And we can have robust enforcement regimes where when we catch companies doing it, we take away all their money and maybe put the people responsible in prison. Like, that has nothing to do with the technical characteristics of AI.
5: You also point, or you mentioned that the AI scientists who dreamed of better interfaces and came up with the techniques underpinning image generators and large language models did something incredible. We'll doubtless find ways to refine and use their inventions for many years to come, but they haven't invented an intelligent being. They haven't set in motion the tools to conjure up a new god or demon. They haven't even invented a tool that can do your job for you. But according to Davron, which describes itself as offering executive search and outplacement services for the engineering, architecture, and construction and manufacturing industries, since 2000, automation, including AI-driven systems, has contributed to the job loss of approximately 1.7 million U.S. manufacturing workers. Surveys show that roughly 1 in 7 workers report having personally experienced job displacement due to automation or robotics. So have AI tools replaced workers?
3: So notice the card that was just palmed there, right? That
5: yes, I
3: did. All forms of automation have caused some job losses, but how many of those were AI-related job losses? One of the things that automation historically does when it's in the hands of bosses is it trades quality for throughput. And we are living in an era of incredible monopolization in which we can force people to accept worse products because they don't have ready alternatives. And these are products and product categories they need, right? This is one of the great problems of allowing companies to become too big to fail. It's not just that they become too big to jail, they become too big to care. And so, yeah, we have a lot of inferior products that we're buying that are being made with fewer workers. I mean, you know, just as an example, think about how at the grocery store, you walk in and you're expected to check out your own bags. And not only that, but you're expected to check out your own bags at a machine that probably doesn't work. Actually went shopping for a big meal I cooked for my wife last week. And I had to go to 3 consecutive grocery stores because they each had 20 checkout machines staffed by one person and the machines didn't work. And after 15 minutes of standing there waiting for someone to come and tap the screen and let me finish cashing out, I just walked out of the store, right? That sure, they fired a ton of cashiers. They didn't fire the cashiers because the machines could do their job. They fired the cashiers because, like Lily Tomlin used to say in those old fake AT&T ads on Saturday Night Live, we're the phone company. We don't care. We don't have to, right? They're the only game in town. They've all agreed that they're going to offer inferior products. So yeah, there are workers who are facing AI-based displacement, but not because the AI does their job. It's because their bosses have figured out that they can do something worse.
5: Just a couple more questions for you, Corey. You write the fact that you've seen movies and read books with super intelligent AI in them doesn't mean that AI is real. It doesn't mean that it's likely. It doesn't even mean that it's possible. Have we been taught to believe in fantasies and myths, especially when they relate to the idea that technology will eventually solve all of our problems? And how much does our current economy here in the United States, or even our global economy, depend on us believing in the

0: influencing the future and making people ponder what might come, but not to actually produce a kind of roadmap. I mean, science fiction writers are famously quite poor. If we could predict the future, we'd just be playing the stock market, not writing for 10 cents a word for, you know, astounding stories or whatever. And so, yeah, I mean, I think that there are a bunch of extremely dumb rich guys who think that AI, that science fiction was a set of predictions and not a set of parables. And in particular, who failed to know that, as William Gibson says, cyberpunk is a warning and not a suggestion. And who are hell-bent on, as they say in the social media, making the torment nexus.
1: I love that science fiction writers, historians, and economists have come on our show repeatedly and said, I cannot predict the future. Please do not ask me to predict the future. I always love that, especially from historians.
0: Well, good on them.
1: Yeah, exactly. Dean Baker, when he was telling us in 2002 that the housing bubble was going to burst, he's like, don't ask me for advice when it comes to investing because I don't know anything about investing. So one last question for you, Corey. We've been speaking with Corey Doctorow, who has a new book out called The Reverse Centaur's Guide to Life After AI, How to Think About Artificial Intelligence Before It's Too Late. And if you go to our Patreon page, patreon.com/thisishell. It's not behind a paywall at all. You can go find the link directly to the publisher's page where you can buy the book, buy Corey's book. Never buy a book through Amazon. Always try to buy it directly through the publisher. One last question for you, Corey, and it's what we call the question from hell, the question we hate to ask. You may hate to answer. Our audience is going to hate your response. You write, this kind of compulsion is very rough on computing hardware, this when it comes to AI, with the result that the GPUs, the specialized graphics processing units that AI data centers are stuffed with, burn out at an incredibly high rate. During a single 53-day training run for Meta's Llama model, the company found that more than half of its GPUs burned out. These GPUs, like all microprocessors, are stuffed full of conflict minerals, and their production consumes vast amounts of energy and water and results in the emission of rivers of toxic sludge. Are the energy demands of AI leading to conflicts, to military actions, to wars around the world? Does more AI, as it stands today, mean more war?
0: I mean, I don't think that's the major relationship between AI and war. I think the major relationship between AI and war is that, as I say, AI is what you use if you don't care if a job is done well. And so if you're the Israelis and all you'd want to do is bomb civilians, but you want to tell everyone that the computer made you do it, you get AI to do your targeting for you. And you say, oh, well, the AI has assured us that by killing these 100 people, we will kill one high value target. And that's the calculus that it's making. And, you know, we're pretty sure that it's doing the math right. And that's, I think, the actual relationship between AI and war. And I think, you know, with the current Department of War, as they call it, that we should anticipate that is its major use as well. The people running the American military today and, you know, historically too, have never met an accountability sink they didn't love and make as much use for as possible. So, you know, computer says no is becoming computer says die. And again, that's because the people involved are awful people who should be held to account.
1: So is AI impunity or even, well, not let's say impunity, but cover for war crimes?
0: Well, absolutely. Yeah. I mean, but we've known that since McNamara, right? McNamara was using automation to cover up, to blame, you know, math for war crimes in the 60s. This is the, you know, the substance of the Pentagon Papers. So yeah, I think that this is absolutely, you can think of this as, you know, Mecca McNamara, you know, doing robotic blame shifting at scale in order to allow us to commit atrocities and genocides.
1: Corey, I cannot thank you enough for being back on this show. Corey Doctorow, again, is the author of the new book, The Reverse Centaur's Guide to Life After AI, How to Think About Artificial Intelligence Before It's Too Late. 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Thank you so much for being back on the show. Really appreciate it.
0: Thank you. And let me add, you can follow the work that I do with the Electronic Frontier Foundation, which is the most important, most effective digital rights group in the world, at EFF.org.
1: EFF.org. I had that written down right here and I didn't get to it. Sorry about that, Corey. And I'll speak to you soon, I hope. It's always great to hear your voice.
0: Thank you very much.
1: Take care.
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0: 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And my demon tries to knock me down. And my demon tries to put me on a hell ride.
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0: creature and its dreams and memories split into 10 quilted panels. 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
0: This month, Co-Prosperity presents a solo show from Catherine Joy Hoopt, a creature who is aware of joy and despair and everything in between. 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
1: Boom, chicka, chicka, chicka. 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Ah. 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

0: 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I'm Jackson Roach. I'm one of the editors of Signal Hill, and I'm here with...
1: I'm Liza Yeager, one of the other editors of Signal Hill.
0: 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We just published our third issue. 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
1: Instruments.
0: stories about writing and poetry. That's the story that we're going to play for you today. It's a story by a writer named Jess Shane, and I'm going to let Liza say more about it.
1: Yeah, so Jess Shane came to us with this piece about a year ago now. She had read a book called Wishes, Lies, and Dreams that was published in 1970 that was a compilation of children's poetry that really surprised her. It was different than anything that she expected kids could write. And so she went deep learning about this book and learning about the guy who compiled it, a famous poet named Kenneth Koch. And she went and actually tracked down the people who contributed to the book as kids, and she found them 50 years later. So, and she brought us that material, and we made this piece.
0: Before we start it, I just want to say, if you're curious to learn more about Signal Hill, our website is signalhill.fm. 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
0: Yes. Okay, I'm going to start the story now.
2: I went down a winding staircase and saw people who all were stars. The staircase didn't go all the way down, so I had to jump a little of the way. Then all the people looked like fish.
3: Most people in the United States, so far as I know, either dislike or are indifferent to, or a lot of them even hate poetry. And here's why they don't like it. The way most people that I know were taught poetry is briefly this. The point of reading a poem is you pick up a poem and you're supposed to find what it really means. You pick up a poem and say, oh gosh, I'm probably not getting it. And you feel humiliated. It's like being invited to a party when you don't have any nice clothes. And that's what happens to almost everybody.
4: Somebody gave me a red, white, and blue flag. As it hit the tank, a pig jumped out, a camel jumped out, an old lady jumped out with a seesaw hat. Out comes a rat, out comes a sack, out comes me, out comes you.
5: Oh, Mr. TV, how does it feel to have an oil well in you? Oh, Mr. TV, what is your favorite show? Oh, Mr. TV, do you like mystery stories? Oh, Mr. TV said, tell me in the big little voice of yours.
6: When you write a poem, you can say anything you want, and you can say it any way you want to. It can be true or a lie. What matters is that what you say sounds good to you.
7: I am as bad as my good brother. I am as hairy as my bald father. I will be as smart as a butterfly. I am as bored as a party. My turtle is as pretty as me.
6: Don't be afraid to say anything that comes into your head, no matter how strange or crazy it may seem. New things and true things sometimes seem that way. Actually, you can write poems about anything.
8: I wish I was a hippie to wear fancy stuff. I wish I had a million dogs to kill one each night.
6: These are poems written by students in grades 1 through 6, at Public School 61 in New York City.
9: I'm on that way off. Yes. Cook was a fantastic teacher. He would walk into these third and fourth and fifth grade classrooms, and the students would cheer. They would stand up and cheer and shout. And they'd say, oh, Mr. Poetry, he's back, yay! I mean, if you can imagine, and this is, you know, 1968, 69, and people just weren't teaching poetry writing with kids in that time.
10: Are you studying African now?
11: Yeah, yeah.
10: Can I borrow your book?
11: Yeah.
10: Because I had an idea for a poem today.
11: Class.
10: Yeah. I thought we could do a poem about rivers. Wait a minute, I'll make it interesting.
9: But Kenneth was always a little chagrined about the fact that he was better known as a teacher of poetry than as a poet. Even though he's a very, very well known as a poet, along with what they called the New York School, his friends John Ashbery and Frank O'Hara, James Schuyler, and others.
10: I'd like you to really think, you know, writing poetry is the most fun when you really can imagine you're doing something that you're not really doing. Like, you know, when you're really on the river with the wind blowing and the trees on the side, and you're going to a city, a mysterious city. So you have this world tour, see, and you're on a different river in every line.
9: He was hired by a group called Teachers and Writers Collaborative that had just been formed a few years before by a wonderful group of writers, Grace Paley, Ann Sexton, and others, to try to figure out, well, you know, kids don't seem to enjoy writing, so maybe the writers could go in and, you know, it'll rub off or something. And Kenneth was one of the earliest people to do that at a school in Manhattan, PS 61. Kenneth called me up and he said, there's some really fantastic experience I'm having over there at PS 61. I want you to come over and visit. I want you to see what's going on. And we walked in the room and the room erupted at Kenneth's arrival. And then he said, oh, by the way, kids, I brought my friend Ron Padgett with me here. He's a poet, too. Yeah, I mean, he just absolutely electrified the room. And it really took me aback because I thought, well, kids, they're going to hate poetry, you know. There was very little evidence of any sort of joyous experience with poetry among children in the schools at that time. The idea of poetry for children was poetry that adults would write for children about the passing seasons or about having a little bunny or some sort of cute little rhyme. The prevailing assumption, as I understand it, was that children can't write poetry. They haven't had enough experience and they don't understand the real mechanics and the craft of poetry writing, you know. The fact is that it was a very restricted view, not only of poetry, but of children.
10: Okay, yes, Montessa. What? Yeah, Montessa would like to make up the names of some rivers, that's fine. Like the Fontessa River is flowing past PS 61 and stuff like that. Yeah, that's fine.
11: Oh, that's good. Yeah.
12: Hello.
13: Hi, Fontessa.
12: Hi, how are you?
13: I'm so happy to talk to you.
12: Really?
13: Yeah. I've been trying to get in touch with you for a while.
12: Oh, okay.
14: Hi there. Is this Oscar Marcia?
15: Yep.
14: Hi.
13: Hi, Marianne.
16: Hi, just a minute. I'm just going to put my earphones in.
13: Yeah, yeah.
14: I am making a documentary about PS 61 in the late 1960s. Were you a student there?
15: Yes, I was.
12: Yes. Yeah.
14: Oh, my gosh. Were you taught by Kenneth Koch?
15: He was the poetry teacher, right?
14: Exactly.
15: Yep. And he published a book with our poetry in it.
12: Wishes, Lies, and Dreams. It was something.
14: Yeah, I'm making a documentary about that book, and I'm trying to find you, well, you and a bunch of your classmates.
17: I mean, it was a lifetime ago.
14: I just like, where are these kids? Kids who are now, obviously.
13: Seniors. Yeah. It's hard to believe, yeah.
17: You know, but it sticks with me, so.
14: You know, where are they now, and do they still think about poetry? And
12: I'm surprised. I'm like in awe of this, let me tell you. 60 years later or so, and somebody's interested in, you know, us.
17: I don't know if I remember much from back then, but I've had an interesting life since then.
18: So now that you got me.
13: Now I got you.
9: PS61 was a public elementary school in Manhattan. It was located on East 12th Street between Avenues B and C. That location at that time in the late 60s, well, we used to call it the Lower East Side, but later realtors changed it to the East Village so they could make it sound classier.
19: Yeah, it was a scary place. Burnt out tenement buildings. There was this one block, 11th Street and Avenue C. We used to call it the $1 million block because we would sit there and watch all these fancy cars with Jersey plates and Connecticut plates, and they'd roll up and go up that block. They'd pull over, get the drugs, and then keep going.
9: That immediate area, you know, it had a lot of attendant problems of poverty and alienation. But across 14th Street going north was inhabited by a lot of middle class and even upper middle class people. So it was a very interesting socioeconomic, ethnic mixture of kids in that school.
12: We were like a city in a city. Black kids, Puerto Rican kids, Jews, people from Poland, some Russian people.
20: One of the neighborhood pastimes was burning abandoned cars. You'd go downstairs and it'd be like this car in flames, you know, or opening fire hydrants. That was another one. And, you know, blasting the city bus as it went by. You know, there was a chaotic feel to the place, which was exciting and fun and scary at other times, you know.
12: A lot of us wish we could move out of Alphabet City. But still, we would go in school and we would be in our own world.
21: We were warned that this poet was going to come and walk in and, you know, to be polite. His name is Ken. When he comes in, please greet him. And they always rehearsed us. Hello, Mr. Coke.
20: Tommy Torres, who was sitting next to me in the desk, says, Mr. Coke's coming. Mr. Coke's coming. Mr. Coke? I don't know what's that about. I thought it was spelled like Coke, like Coca-Cola. And Tommy Torres explained, this guy comes and he teaches poetry.
12: So he came in, he had a book under his arm, you know.
19: This funky white dude from Columbia University.
12: With his bushy head like an afro.
20: Slightly goofy.
21: Sort of very mischievous.
20: And each of us are sitting there dutifully looking straight ahead. And he gets up and he says, let's walk around. And has everybody march around. And he just like wanted to shake us up and like, you know, get us to relax and stuff. So we walk around and I thought, this is different. You know, and then we sat down and he, you know, starts teaching.
22: Okay, right.
23: A great night, though.
12: At first, we didn't know what he was talking about, to be honest. You know, but then we got it.
23: Tell me.
22: That's beautiful. That's nice. Do you really have a place like that?
23: I wish I did.
22: That's great. Yeah, sure, you can write what it reminds you of. Yeah, let's see. Can I have your lines soon?
23: Yeah.
22: Okay, tear them off. The first assignment I found that worked really well was a wish poem, in which I told the children to begin every line with I wish, to make the wishes as strange and crazy as they could, and not to use rhyme.
8: I wish I owned a jet. I'd fly to Hawaii and Miami, and I would have the stewardesses give me some steak and brownies and cake and cookies and ice cream soda.
2: I wish I was a chocolate-covered flying horse. I wish the boys were pigs except my brother.
4: I wish I had a kitten to do my homework and a chimpanzee to do my housework.
22: Wishes are a part of children's secret imaginative life, a kind of life they don't usually bring to school. But if they're going to write poetry, of course they have to use that part of their life.
24: Sometimes I wish we had a color TV. Sometimes I wish for a room of my own. And I wish all my sisters would disappear. And I wish we would live in the country. And I wish we didn't have to go to school. And I wish my little sister would find her nightgown. And I wish even if she didn't, she wouldn't wear mine.
22: After the children had written wishes, I asked them to write a poem which would bring in unconscious material of the kind they didn't usually use in school. I told them to go home and have a dream and to come back the next day and write a poem about their dreams.
2: The cat was very thin and hungry and was bleeding on its back. I fed it a big chunk of meat, but it wanted more. I gave it more and more and more, and finally it wasn't hungry. I let it loose from the chain it was tied on, and it started to purr. It rubbed against me so hard that it knocked me down.
24: The place that I have when I'm lonely and sad has a beautiful golden door and a silver key. And when I'm lonely, I open this door and there's a little ball. I play with it, with this ball for a half an hour, and I'm never lonely anymore.
22: Teachers are sometimes shocked at the idea of encouraging children to lie, but children, of course, can tell the difference between a lie in a poem and a lie to their parents. A lie is about the quickest way there is to the world of the imagination, and it's, in a way, what poetry is all about.
0: He would say, we're not supposed to tell lies, but we do, so you can tell lies, and we'll just call it a poem.
12: We all lie at some point. Tell it, you know, tell your lie.
10: I'm not telling you to make it false. I'm telling you to make it strange so you get to something that's really true.
4: I'm a boat that sails in the sky. I sail in the day, go fishing at night. My father's a steamship, my mother's a tugboat. Oh gracious, here comes the moon. He's swooning at me.
8: I was real, then I was fake. I was terrible, then I was awful. I was a fairy, but they bit me and I became ugly.
2: I am in New York on a flying blueberry. Mud is pretty, rain is ugly. I am on a vine, I am snow. I am snow in Spain. I am rain in Spain. I am the sun in Spain. I am a cloud in Spain. I am in Spain. I am Spain.
10: Today I thought what we'd do would be to write a poem while listening to music. The music is like inspiration. Like you write one line, you hear it, and then you stop. Then you listen to the music again, then you write another. Wait, I guess I can't hear you. Wait a minute. Makes you feel what?
24: Different
10: way. Yeah. Happy and then sad. Yeah. Wait, I have something to tell you about that. That poetry does the same thing, right? Without really telling you anything personally, or giving you an ice cream cone, or stepping on your foot, it makes you feel good and bad and happy and sad and all kinds of things. Let me try another kind of music altogether. What does that make you think of? Yes?
24: All I thought of was like a flower trying to open it, trying to pull itself open, and it just couldn't open.
10: That's terrific. What a horrible idea.
21: Nothing was ever a mistake, or bad, or wrong, or something to criticize. Everything was just, it was beyond okay. That's wonderful. That's great. That's like, wow. My name is Marion Macklis, and I'm 67 years old. I live on West 42nd Street in New York City, but fantasize about living everywhere else.
16: Okay. Wow, I haven't read this in a long time to talk about. Okay.
24: I saw a fancy dancy dress hanging on a fancy dancy window of red roses. You could call it a red rose window. I put it on and I danced to a swan of bees. I put it on a chair of rock and I looked at the sky of hand. I put on my fancy dancy dress. I fell asleep and I had a dream of blue sky of roses and a house of daisies. And I awoke and it was true. I saw everything I saw. Sky of roses, house of daisies, a tree of orange, a book of apple, and I loved it all and I lived with it for the rest of my life.
21: I hated school. I absolutely hated school because, I mean, the chatter in my head was so much more interesting. I was always somewhere else, someplace else, you know, picking flowers and just
16: living in the woods somewhere, being a witch or a sorceress.
21: Kenneth, he made me feel that that was okay. You could live in your fancy-dancy world, and that was okay. You could float away and not hide the fact that you were floating away. It was okay. You could want to be a football player or a baseball player or a boy even, or a girl or a frog or anything. It was, for me, a liberation.
22: Now I'd like us to write a poem about and the way you secretly think of yourself. Close your eyes and think about what you look like and think about your secret self, your secret desires and so on, and write a poem about that secret Vivian or secret Thomas or whatever it is. Oscar, can I read you?
1: The secret Oscar. The secret Oscar is a skinny, colorful person. By the looks of the secret Oscar, I could tell I'm very romantic. The secret Oscar is dumber and funnier and is a big bully. The secret Oscar is going to always have money. The secret Oscar is going to be the ruler of the world.
19: Okay. Pretty ambitious. I mean, that's... Wow. That's really... I feel like I've changed a lot since then. Although I still do want to rule the world. My name is Oscar Marcilla. I just turned 66 years old.
16: So what do you think?
19: Yeah, it's you know, very emotional. You know, some of the things I said, I was going to say some of the things he said, but it is me. I was kind of shy, so maybe that's why I wanted to be colorful, right? And then, you know, it's interesting. I wanted to be dumber. You know, it was like such a burden to be smart because I felt like I was isolated in a sense, you know? And, you know, I guess maybe that's the secret Oscar. That's the part people didn't know about, I guess. But I don't like the big bully part. I don't know where that came from. I was struggling at home because, you know, my parents were getting divorced. And the divorce was pretty rough. And then my brother, who's doing great now, but he got strung out on heroin for a while. And I was kind of like the middleman. My mom would say, go find your brother. So I'd have to go to the shooting gallery to drag my brother out of there and drag him home. And, you know, just disgusting, dirty, filthy, abandoned building. Needles and the spoons and the candles. That's a tough reality to deal with, man. And so, yeah, I guess in some way school was a safe place for me. You know, we're living in a very violent, aggressive world, and I was very sensitive and holding all of this stuff inside. And I think I never felt like I was a great writer, but to me, like, poetry felt easier, just like bullet points and, you know, and I think what poetry helped me do was find a way to express myself in a different way.
22: Poems don't have to be written by just one person. One good way for two people to write a poem together is for each to write every other line. You write the first line, your friend writes the second, and so on. You can make the lines questions and answers, as Vivian and Fontessa did.
12: Let me get my glasses. You know, my eyes are not where they used to be. I remember sitting with Vivian writing this because we didn't pick our partners. It was good. It was good to, you know, write with someone else and see how it would come out.
3: What's inside the moon?
4: There's hot water inside.
3: What's the sky made of?
4: It was made out of white snow.
3: If you cut the sun open, what would you see?
4: Terrible looking enemies.
3: When you write, you look at your words. Have you ever thought of cutting one open?
4: No, but if a person was crazy, the answer would be yes.
3: What's inside colors?
4: There's pink stars.
3: Where is the end of the universe?
4: In back of the swimming pools.
3: How old is Adventure?
4: It is 60,000 years old.
3: Which color is older, black or white?
4: Black, because you can outline me.
12: My dad was an avid reader. Like, he taught me how to read the New York Times and how to fold it. And I thought that was the coolest thing to be a kid, to learn how to fold the New York Times. He would put the crease in it, you know. Kids wanted to run and play and jump and stuff. I wasn't interested in that stuff. I just wanted to go home and read. So he said, just read. Read as much as you can. What you know, nobody can take from you. My name is Fontessa Moore Reed. I'm 66 years old. I live in Orangeburg, South Carolina. I go to New York from time to time. I miss it. I don't want to live there anymore, but I miss it. The South is good to me. For peace of mind, I traded it for that. What stands out to me is the last line. Which color is older, black or white? Black, because you can outline me. That stuck with me a long time. I guess wanted people to know I was aware of my surroundings. And I kind of like put it in there on paper. I remember when Martin Luther King got killed. And we sat in front of the TV and, we were crying. And I was like, why are we crying? I guess I was crying because everybody else was crying. My mom was very sad, you know, and I heard her talking on the phone about it for days upon days. I remember telling my mom, you know what, they can't erase us. We're here. I think that's how that came about, that last line.
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11: 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This is the Signal Hill Radio Hour. We've been listening to a story from our third issue by reporter Jess Shane about the children who wrote poems that became the foundation for this book by Kenneth Koch, poet Kenneth Koch, called Wishes, Lies, and Dreams, which came out in 1970. Here we are, back to the story.
20: It was only a year later we got a permission form. Do we have your permission to put these in a book?
9: After doing it for a year and having all these great experiences and all these terrific poems that his kids wrote, Kenneth decided to write a book about it. This experience was really surprised him, too.
18: I mean, it's so much fun. It's very exciting to be with kids in that kind of teaching.
9: He wanted to spread the word that this is possible and other people can do it. It's not just Kenneth Koch doing it.
18: After I did it, I had to prove that to myself and to others that I wasn't the only one who could do it.
9: Regular classroom teachers can do this, too.
20: And then the book came out, which was amazing. It was like, oh my God, we did that.
9: His book created such a splash that he gave an evening of poetry at the prestigious 92nd Street Y.
13: 2 weeks before it was Tom Wolfe, and 2 weeks after it was Kurt Vonnegut.
9: He was invited to be on national television with his kids.
14: Today on Camera 3, Wishes, Lies, and Dreams. Our PS 61 guests are students of poet and playwright Kenneth Cope.
9: Those kids were interviewed by national newspapers and everything. Kind of became media stars.
15: We just went so many places. We dress up, you know, ankle socks and black patent leather shoes, bow ties and whatnot, you know. And it was just such an exciting time for us, you know.
19: And I got to meet Muhammad Ali. And I actually brought the book. And I gave him a copy of my book, and he gave me a copy of his book.
13: It was in Life magazine and Time and the Wall Street Journal and Newsweek, and even Look magazine had a little paragraph about Muhammad Ali getting on the subway holding Wishes, Lies, and Dreams.
15: I guess it was a phenomenon. Teachers were teaching their children about poetry. Other schools, not just the inner city schools, got on the bandwagon because they thought it was a really big thing.
9: During the 70s, 80s, and even into the 90s, the poets in the schools programs were flourishing, not only in New York City, but around the country. And many of them, a great many of them, were using Kenneth's ideas and his inspiration to do so. Wishes, Lies, and Dreams has sold, I don't know how many hundreds of thousands of copies over the years. I mean, it's beyond counting.
20: It's right here on my shelf. I have the hardcover and the very beautiful cover that they did with this red apple and Wishes, Lies, and Dreams, Teaching Children to Write Poetry. Here's my little signature. I signed it for my Aunt Teenie, okay? I'll read it now.
17: The dawn of May. I was born nowhere, and I live in a tree. I never leave my tree. It is very crowded. I am stacked up right against a bird, but I won't leave my tree. Everything is dark, no light. I hear the birds sing. I wish I could sing. My eyes, they open, and all around my house, the sea. Slowly I get down in the water, the cool blue water. Oh, and the space. I laugh, swim, and cry for joy. This is my home, forever.
20: Yeah, that's a good poem. I probably peaked right there. When you're a kid and all of a sudden you have a poem in a book, people say, oh, this is really good, you know. It made you feel good. It made me feel good. I think that this gave me confidence in anything connected with writing or words, you know. It was like, I could do it, you know. I had done it. My name's Jeff Morley. I'm 67 years old, twice divorced, father of two grown men, lived in Washington, D.C. I'm still a, you know, active, late career journalist, veteran of the late Washington Post. My eyes, they open, and all around me the sea, the awakening to the wider world. That's what that evokes for me. That sense of a kid when you're the wide world opening up for you. For me, it was a real promise, and it was, you know, it came true, but I was lucky. I think about that a lot, you know, now that I'm a senior citizen, not a elementary school, you know. It's like, what did it all add up to, you know? We'd had this special moment, and then, like, what became of it? What happened to everybody? I mean, people had tough lives. What's a poem compared to that? You know, nothing. Is poetry a consolation then? Is poetry a promise, you know, or is it a lie?
23: Poetry is a very strange kind of communication. It's a very strange way of using language. Poetry deliberately distorts language so that these other associations can appear. It opens up something so that all of this rich material one's not conscious of, except in dreams. It sort of opens up a fissure, like an earthquake, so that one can dream, so that one can see in a more powerful way than one ordinarily does.
21: I think most of the dreams, at least mine in this book, they're all unfulfilled dreams. I had a lot of jobs. I just did 101 different things. I literally worked 24/7. I mean, to pay rent and food and take music lessons. Every job I took, you know, I would jump in, and I ended up just, it wasn't me. So where I might have had potential, I just like lost interest and lost all potential for it, because there were so many other things I wanted to do. I love singing. I wanted to be a nun. I wanted to speak Spanish. I always wanted to learn to keep bees. I wanted to write. I want so badly to write. You see, that's all the things I still want to be. it's true. That is a child's dream. I still write. But I go in spurts. And it's usually very, very simple things. It's like a look on someone's face or a quiet time in the room, a tree and a leaf. And I have a drawer where I write it and dump it, or I tear them up and throw them out. When I think back to the poetry, like the whole fancy dancy dress thing. So I never got to, you know, wake up and there it was. It all was there for me. That was my fantasy, that world that I dreamt about, that I lived in, or thought I lived in, would be the real world. One of the biggest things that affected me was the AIDS epidemic. And all my friends were basically gay men, all but maybe three friends. And they were just so dear to me. And I lost them all. And with losing them, I lost a history. Because there's a part of my life where there is not one person alive who remembers it. But one of the most common things that people said to me on their deathbed was, "You go live life because I can't." I could fill this apartment with regrets. Everything, you know. Do I regret never pursuing this or pursuing that? Yeah, but how can I almost have to be, wow, I'm alive enough to have a house full of regrets. Things I botched up, things that I apologized to my children to, tons of things. But it all so represents that I lived a life. And that's a good thing, I think.
16: Who do you think the secret Oscar is now?
19: Oh, man. The secret Oscar today. Even today, there's a lot of times that, you know, I feel like it's hard for me to express myself. I've seen everything, life, death, everything in between. I'm an emergency physician, okay? I'm built to be an ER doctor because, you know, and it's not for everyone. You have to have a switch. You see just an incredible, tragic thing, and then you got to flip that switch because in 30 seconds, you're going to go see the next patient. You know, you got to believe that none of that just happened. And then what ends up happening is then shift is over, you're driving home, and then you start thinking about it, you know? How do you define poetry, right?
16: How would you define it?
19: I don't know. I mean, poetry is just a different type of expression, right? If you said, all right, write a poem right now, I'd be like, I'd panic and start sweating, and I don't know what to write. But, you know, when someone stops breathing, you got to put a tube in them and attach them to a machine, you got to get that tube in. I have about 60 seconds to get this thing done, and they have a belly full of food, and there's stuff coming out of everywhere, and you got to pow, and you get it in, and you're like, wow, man. It's poetic.
23: You may have noticed that in the beginnings of your poems, there's often more excitement and more spaciousness than there is at the end. I think that there's a natural tendency in writing a poem to get more conscious of what you're doing as you go along. It's almost inevitable. So that there's much more of a suggestion of all kinds of strong meanings at the beginning. I've always found that there were meanings hidden in the first two or three lines of my poems that at first when I wrote, I never was able to realize. There's some kind of richness in them that is more complicated than we're really allowed to be.
20: When I have that feeling like I want to write poetry, it's like something that I can't say otherwise, or maybe it would take too long to say it, you know, where the feelings are so complicated, like my ex-wife, you know. It just seems like that's the only way to express the thing that I'm feeling. It has to be conjured up some other way. So. One of my best friends from high school died yesterday. So, thinking about the past a lot. I mean, you know, it's very sad. The things you wish for when you're a kid are different than the things you wish when you're an adult, you know. I wish my friend Ronnie hadn't died. I wish I could see him again. I wish I could go to my old house. I wish my ex-wife still loved me. So, maybe for when you're a kid, there's a world of possibility out there that you wish for. And then when you're, you know, when you're my age, you wish for the... You wish things weren't so painful.

0: Nobody expects to be divorced, but it happens. That's life. Nobody expects to lose their children, but then that's life too. My daughter, she got sick and she passed away 4 years ago. Her job had mold on it, and I don't know how long she was working in the office with. And then it gave her a respiratory problem, and then she had to get a trach. But it just got worse and worse over time. And, you know, she just passed away. I'm just so thankful that I had those 40 years of her. You know, life happens. Life happens, but we just have to deal with it. I keep all my notebooks and magazines and things in my bed. So the other side, instead of it being a man, is books. But I wake up with an epiphany or something and I write, you know, so. As they say, the lights came down, the curtain closed, but I never stopped. And I have no intentions of stop writing. Because that gets me through my days and it gets me through my nights.
1: I may generalize and say that we don't know why we're alive. We don't know anything about death. We don't understand beauty, we don't understand love, we don't understand passion. We understand almost nothing. We go around with this great mystery. As Walt Whitman says, I in this mystery, here we stand. And the mystery is always looking for a text. It's looking for a poem, it's looking for some words so that it can say, that's me, that's it, that's the answer.
2: All right. The Secret Oscar. The Secret Oscar is a skinny, colorful person. By the looks of the Secret Oscar, I could tell I'm very romantic. The Secret Oscar is dumber and funnier and is a big bully. The Secret Oscar is going to always have money. Secret Oscar is going to be the ruler of the world.
3: I saw a fancy dancy dress hanging on a fancy dancy window of red roses. You could call it a red rose window. I put it on and I danced to a swan of bees. I put it on a chair of rock and looked at the sky of hand. I put on my fancy dancy dress. I fell asleep and I had a dream of a blue sky of roses and a house of daisies. And I awoke. And it was true. I saw everything I saw. Sky of roses, house of daisies, tree of orange, a book of apple. And I loved it all, and I lived with it for the rest of my life.
4: I was born nowhere, and I live in a tree. I never leave my tree. It's very crowded. I'm stacked up right against a bird, but I won't leave my tree. Everything is dark, no light. I hear the birds sing. I wish I could sing. My eyes, they open, and all around my house, the sea. Slowly, I get down in the water, the cool blue water. Oh, and the space. I laugh, swim, and cry for joy. This is my home forever.
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0: Which color is older, black or white?
1: Black, because you can outline me. Wow. Isn't that something?
2: This piece was reported and produced by me, Jess Shane. It was edited by Liza Yeager, Annie Rosenthal, and Jackson Roach. I did the mix and sound design with help from Jackson Roach. Many thanks to the PS61 poets you heard from in this story: Marion Maclis, Fontessa Moore Reed, Jeff Morley, and Oscar Marcilla. Also, thanks to Kenneth Koch's former student, friend, and poet in his own right, Ron Padgett. I also spoke with PS61 students Eliza Bailey, Alan Constant, and Vivian Tuft. Archival tape comes from the NEA-commissioned film Wishes, Lies, and Dreams, Stephen Chodoroff at Camera 3 Productions, the Yale Collection of Historical Sound Recordings, and Naropa University's archives, courtesy of the Kenneth Koch Literary Estate. Original music in this story was produced by Luca Kaplowski. It was performed by Tom Gill and Jermaine Liu, and engineered by Miles Cakebread Kraus and Joseph Shabison. So many people provided invaluable help to make this story, including Karen Koch, Dorothy Alasky, Phoebe Wang, Amelia Schonbeck, Shira Golden, Thomas Liu, and Erica Heilman. There's a more extensive list of collaborators in the notes, as well as links to further reading materials about Wishes, Lies, and Dreams, the Teachers and Writers Collaborative, Kenneth Koch, and his amazing students.
3: 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If you just look up Signal Hill, we're on all the podcast apps. And before we go, we're just going to play a little sizzle reel that'll give you a taste of the stories in this new issue. 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
4: So here's what's left. 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
12: 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Issue 3. Loot Dogs. Ruby Tando and Paul Smith.
13: The lutenist starts playing very, very softly. Everyone is leaning forward in the pews. If jazz nerds bob their heads, lute people, I'm noticing, kind of twist their heads just a tiny bit, angling their best ear towards the sound.

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1: Hello, sir. What is your name?
2: Bill.
1: Okay. What would you like to tell us about today?
2: Well, I'm going to talk about birds.
1: Yeah, he has a lot of parakeets. That one just pooped.
3: Then, and I couldn't tell if this really happened, and I couldn't ask, Roxy emerged again, reborn. Her body visible, nude. Her face adorned with a large bobblehead mask, gray-haired, spectacled.
0: Mayday. Mitchell Morgan Johnson.
3: She was Emma Goldman, dancing forth from the ruined forest, the brass band starting to pick up, and the choir triumphal as she shook hits for the crowd. I turned to Liam, planning to roll my eyes, but he was looking intently ahead, a small tear drifting down his face.

0: Even this, I thought, he wouldn't give me.
1: Buddy, Bowen Wong.
2: So Dad, do people ever call you Buddy?
3: Buddy? I think maybe sometimes strangers in the parking lot say, "Hi, Buddy."
2: Which parking lot?
1: What's inside the moon? Jess Shane.
4: I am in New York on a flying blueberry. Mud is pretty. Rain is ugly. I am on a vine. I am snow. I am snow in Spain. I am rain in Spain. I am the sun in Spain. I am a cloud in Spain. I am in Spain. I am Spain.
1: On Another Rock, Lou Cornum.
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32: Bro, I swear. 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
32: Words in my mouth. We always reply with that one emoji. What's that supposed to mean?
34: That emoji? Oh, you mean my favorite one, the
32: Emperor. Get out, bro. I swear, man. If it isn't that Akechi and Joker, it's that Ghetto and Gojo. Bro, I swear, you got that one person in your room. Get out, bro.
34: Man, whatever. Get my way, though.
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0: 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My name is B. You're listening to episode 4 of season 32, the Queer Radical Fest 2026 recap of What's Up on WLPN LP and HD1 Chicago 105.5 FN Lumpen Radio. We had the honor of attending the fest at Pingtown Park on July 30th, 2026. You will be hearing vox pops about attendee experiences, backstage interviews from organizations tabling the event, and a special interview with Sky Kubaku, the lead organizer of this event, mentor, and designer. We will start off today's episode with two vox pops I did, one interviewing model Transfat and Junia, my sibling. Afterwards, you'll hear from Chantal and Jesus. Enjoy.
2: Hello everyone, it is July 30th. Aquí estamos en el Pingtown Park. It is me, B, and Alanis, and...
3: Hi, my name is Junia.
4: Hi, my name is Alanis.
2: Y ahorita estamos sentados cerca del parque. We just watched the fashion show. How are we feeling? What do you feel about the fashion show?
3: It was colorful. It was very fashionable. It was really inspiring. It made me think about the colors that I don't wear and patterns that I don't wear. It made me think about layers and imagination.
2: Do you have a favorite outfit?
3: Definitely the chicken inspired one is my favorite. I love whatever like cape feather situation they got going on, and it reminded me of like a apron or like a mantel with the chicken motifs. I also really like there was like a mesh situation, like a light green teal, and I know the designer designed their outfit based on a drawing by this kid in Gaza, and I think it came out really, really cool. So I think that one, I would say that one my favorite.
2: Yes, I really like that one. I saw the drawing and I was like, I can see how it came to life. Is this your first time at Queer Radical Fair?
3: No, I've been here, I think this is my second or third year. I think there's been other events here that I'm mistaken it for. But I love Tropiteca. I love the work that they do in the city. I'm also pretty much a full-time masker in the club, on the train. So I appreciate the emphasis on COVID safety.
2: Yes, thank you, thank you. Do you have any questions?
4: I do have one question. Uh-huh. What are the new colors that you would like to add to your wardrobe now that you've seen this fashion show?
3: Yes, I think I saw pops of neon green mixed with pink. So I haven't really thought about that, but I think I'm going to experiment with that now. And a lot of purple with yellow as well, which is something that I didn't think about before. There's a lot of people that are really expressive and fashionable here, and it made me feel a little underdressed. So next year, I'm definitely going to pull out the rainbow out of my closet.
4: You got to pull up your game, but you got this.
3: Yes,
4: and you can never go wrong with purple.
3: There you go.
2: As you're wearing a purple outfit. Okay, well, thank you so much, Junia, for featuring on our interview today. Do you have anything else you want to tell the people?
3: Viva la trans! Viva la lesbianas! Arriba, arriba todas mis queers! It's been a really queer month. Even though Pride Month is over, it's never over.
2: Right. Pride Month is a lifestyle. Remember that, y'all.
3: Like, this event makes me feel like my queer children are going to be okay. And that's not a
2: fear. Bruh, earlier Junia was like, if I was a tween who pulled up to this, I would be trans.
3: Yes, I feel like I never saw an event like this when I was a kid. And I think that this is the start of like a really great tradition. Pingtown Park has been queer because of Tropiteca and the organizing here. And I don't know if it'll feel the same otherwise. So
2: yeah.
4: We're queer and we're here.
3: And we're not going anywhere.
2: Hello everyone, it is July 30th and we are at Queer Radical Fair, and I am here with
3: Trans Fab.
2: Yes, nice to meet you, Trans Fab. And what are your pronouns?
3: They, them.
2: And so Trans Fab was one of the models for today's fashion show. And do you want to describe for our listeners like what you're wearing and what the inspo for the fit was?
3: Oh, yeah. So the inspiration for this is actually my friend Sky, who's the designer of this show. They have a friend named Nara who lives in Gaza right now with their two children that are 13 and 7. And the 13 and 7-year-old designed this collection, and Sky was able to bring it to life. So I looked through all of the drawings that they made, and the green dress is what spoke to me, so I picked it with all the rebels. And I had the perfect matching, like, the fluffy UGG shoes and neon green that matched.
2: Yes, I love it. And I love the matching accessories. Like, they, for context, they're wearing this, like, green headpiece and also the matching mask and the matching eyeshadow. And is this your first time being a model for this event?
3: I modeled in it last year as well.
2: Nice, nice. And how do you feel like this year's event differs from last year? Or like, what made you want to come back to the event?
3: It's just always a really positive crowd of people, which you can't always say with every large event. Sometimes if you go to Lollapalooza, for example, you're probably going to find a lot of rude and considerate people on top of people that are just there to have a good time and are perfectly fine. But here it's always warm and welcoming, and it's such a positive spirit, and everybody of every age is here.
2: Yes, that's what I really loved. I enjoyed seeing like all the kids and like the families come together, and like full shade to Lollapalooza, because we don't like that crowd. But yeah, is there anything else you would like to plug or like mention to anyone who's listening?
3: Well, I went home to my mom's house in Ohio last year, and I found this booklet that just contained computer printouts from the 1995 Windows game Barbie Fashion Designer, where I was too young to type my own name, but I was designing clothes. And it has just pages and pages of all these outfits that I made. So I'm hoping to work with Sky to put together a fashion show based on what I designed when I was like 4.
2: Yes, I'm looking forward to that. That's gonna be amazing. I know with both of your brains, like y'all are gonna come out with some cool stuff.
3: Yeah.
2: But yeah, thank you so much for talking to us. Yes. It was a pleasure.
3: Thank you.
4: Thank you so much.
3: Yes, thank
4: you. I love the makeup. It also matches.
1: Hey, everypony.
5: It's Jesus.
6: And Chantal.
5: We attended Queer Radical Fest this past Thursday, and we went around the festival doing fit checks, asking people about their outfits, asking about the importance of a space for LGBTQ plus youth and identity. Check it out.
7: Hello, my name is Jesus Murillo, and I'm with...
8: My name is BJ. Nice to meet you.
7: How would you describe your style in 3 words today?
8: I would say I'm a streetwear type of guy, but I like to wear anything, honestly, but streetwear is my go-to for sure.
7: What inspired your look today?
8: I don't know. I just got these new camo pants, and I just felt like a new guy. It just made me feel a little happy today.
7: If your style had a name, what would you call it?
8: Spider, with an X instead of an E.
7: Uh-huh. Why?
8: I think spiders are so cool. They're so versatile. They're so different. There's so many different species. Like, they're beautiful, man. If you really think about it. Everybody thinks spiders are scary, but spiders, they really run to us when they're scared, if you think about it. Scientifically proven.
7: I wanted to ask, why did you wear the Cactus Plant Flea Market Air Forces today?
8: Because it went with the shirt and the hat. You got a nice new socks hat, too. A nice little design on the side. I felt the black and white. It inspired me today.
7: Because I immediately noticed the Air Forces. What advice would you give someone who's just starting to explore their personal style?
8: Be yourself, man. I see a lot of people go on Pinterest. I was definitely on there too, getting into when I first started, but just trying out new different things. That's really the beauty of it. Finding your style is the best part. Because if you just copy everybody else's style, you don't have a personality. You're not unique at all. Having your own style, that's being you.
7: Finally, I wanted to ask you, why do you think spaces like this are important for Chicago's LGBTQ plus community?
8: It brings awareness to the community a lot. Seeing so many people show up, all the different vendors, is really beautiful. Especially since I'm here with the Art Institute. We're trying to bring a good impact to the community in Chicago with the art world and the LGBTQ. So it's really a big thing for us.
1: everyone. We're here today at Queer Radical. I'm Chantal.
6: I'm Aiden.
1: I wanted first to ask you, what inspired your look today?
6: I typically just put together what looks best, like, color-wise and silhouette-wise in general. I really enjoy, like, the cream with the blue type of thing going on. But, like, in terms of, like, having purchased it itself, I really just like the silhouette of it with, like, the skirt piece is attachable. So a lot of the stuff is attachable, and you can tie it up real easily. And the shirt, it's just, like, a reliable shirt. I knew it was going to be, like, the weather was going to be hot, but it's going to be, like, very day. So I got the heat-based suits that, like, will have, like, a bit of air flowing through. The pants themselves have, like, some solid... The pants themselves have some solid pockets on them. So that's also part of why I picked them. Along with, like, the a little bit of, like, exposure. I didn't want to go full pants.
1: Yeah.
6: It's hot out.
1: Yeah, it really is. I also wanted to ask you, how would you describe your style in 3 words?
6: So it's a subculture called OG, or I tend to lean a bit more aristocratic in general, but it's like a fashion subculture sort of like known as like a brother style to Lolita fashion, which is like a Japanese subculture very focused on very inspired by a lot of like Rococo aesthetics and silhouettes, but there's a lot under it,
1: yeah,
6: you know, like the community, like it started around like in the 80s, mm-hmm. and it's really evolved since then in terms of like accessibility, in terms of styles, like it's something that's really evolved, and that's why I like to align myself with that style specifically. OG, I just like the princely aesthetic of it, I just like the, I just like the vibes,
1: yeah,
6: you know?
1: Of course, yeah.
6: And I'm not much of a skirt guy, so.
1: But it's really cute. I really like this. Especially the bottom pieces are really pretty.
6: Oh, thank you.
1: If your style had a name, what would you call it?
6: Like, because, like, my style in general or, like, for this specific?
1: Just in general.
6: Like, I don't know. Like, I guess I just have to say it's, like, my style, Aiden. Like, just my name. Because I tend to just pick based on, like, what I like and then what'll go with other stuff.
1: How has fashion helped you express yourself?
6: Like, I think there's a lot of, like, modes of expression that, like, just cannot be expressed, like, through different things. I've been able to connect with a lot of people, especially in, like, the J-Fashion community around here. When I walk outside on the street, people tend to, like, people come up to me and, like, say something, and I like to connect with other people that way as well. Like, that's one of my big things. Like, I wear this stuff because I like it, because I like the way it looks. I think it's cool. But I think, like, it's nice to also be able to talk to other people about it.
1: What advice would you give someone who's just starting to explore their personal style?
6: Honestly, just wear whatever you want. Like, the average person does not, like, care as much as you think they do. A lot of people feel, like, very self-conscious. They're like, oh my god, people are gonna laugh at me. Most that anyone's gonna do is, like, stare at you funny. And, like, it's nothing. They're not even gonna say anything. Like, I think especially in this city, really nobody's gonna say something to you unless it's something nice. To be honest, if people think I look weird, they're not gonna bother coming up to me about it, you know?
1: Yeah, of course.
6: But I think, like, the more you enjoy, like, what you wear, the more you put, like, yourself into it, I think you'll get a sense of internalized, like, pride about it. It'll be easier to wear it more. Like, the more you wear it, the more you're gonna enjoy wearing it, and the more comfortable you'll feel wearing it. So honestly, just get out there, do whatever you want. Mm-hmm. It all doesn't matter in the end.
1: Right. My last question is, why do you think spaces like this are important for Chicago's LGBTQ+ community?
6: Like, I think this is a really good place for, like, people to connect. Like, I don't know, like, basically, like, I don't know most of these people.
1: Right.
6: And I think, like, it's a good way for people to make friends, especially, like, now in these, like, very trying times where connection is often, like, one of the few things we can maintain. Like, being able to see other people like you. And I think it's also especially good for, like, the youth in the area as well to, like, be able to see adults they can model themselves after. Like, just to know that they're not alone in the world.
9: Hello, my name is Jesus, and today here we're at the Queer Radical Fest, here with...
10: Stephanie! Hello!
9: Hello, Stephanie. How would you describe your style in 3 words?
10: That's kind of hard because I like a lot of things. So I would say, diverse, not colorful. I don't wear a lot of colors, so I guess, like, not colorful, fluid.
7: Why would you say fluid?
10: Fluid because I feel like sometimes people dress in like aesthetics and I try not to do that. I just try to wear like whatever I like. And so it's like, oh, if I like this like pattern, I'll get more of that. It's not so much like, oh, does this go with like everything that I have in my closet? It's just like, well, I like it, so I'll figure something out.
7: Why would you say that you wear only certain colors and not colorful?
10: I think, well, I guess it's just like me limiting myself, right? I tend to go for like darker colors, but I do like bright like reds and blues. So I'm trying to incorporate that in my clothing more. But that's a good question, because there are a lot of colors that I do like pastels, but I don't see myself wearing them. I just appreciate them.
7: Maybe you like them on other people.
10: Oh yeah, I love pastels on other people. Yeah, yeah. Like a pastel green and a pastel pink with cream. What a great combo. So it's so nice.
7: Are you love for purple and yellow together?
10: Yes. Yes.
7: Red and green.
10: Yes. Yes, I love like red and green and like purple and yellow. I've said this before, but it's like it feels very acidic. Like they're both very. They can both be very bright colors, but then when they're both like softer, it's still a really nice combo.
7: What inspired your look today, Steph?
10: I wanted to be comfortable because I was going to be in the park before coming to here. So I was like, okay, I want to be comfy, but it's going to be hot. I'm just wearing mostly like blues and grays. I wore these shoes because I was like, okay, well, they go with my shirt. And then the bag I have, I've been wanting to use it more just because it's like, again, I don't use a lot of like blue. And I have my little plushies on there, and they're like gray and blue and white. So I feel like it all just kind of goes together.
7: Why the Ed Hardy bag specifically?
10: You know, I usually don't go for branded things. And I'm like picky with like bedazzled and jeweled things. So I'm really surprised that I have it in the first place. But when I saw it at the store, I really liked it. I just thought that like there's like little bow designs on it that are like in like black leather. And then like the material is jean, and like I really denim. Like both of them, yeah, like denim. And so I thought that it looked nice together, and because I wear a lot of black, it's like a good contrast with a lot of the stuff I wear.
7: If your style had a name, Stephanie, what would you call it?
10: Me? I don't know. I don't have a name for it, just because I feel like giving it a name would make it like fit in a box, all and right. That's exactly what I don't want.
7: Make it too like
10: caged in.
7: Too like blocked in, yeah.
10: Yeah,
7: you could call it the Urenda aesthetic.
10: Urenda aesthetic, get it now. Don't get it now. It's exclusive to me.
7: How has fashion helped you express your identity, Stephanie?
10: My identity. Well, I've always really liked fashion since I was like little. I like doing like fashion design things on my own. I've done it since I was little. I would like any like blankets I would have, I would make outfits out of them. I'd make clothes for my toys. I had little dogs that I'd make outfits for. I would make outfits for any dolls I had. I would ask my brother if any of his plushies needed a request for an outfit. And so then I'd like be like, oh, let me know. And then he'd let me know. And then I'd make an outfit for them.
7: Can you name a specific one, like a specific request that you remember at all?
10: My brother, I think he still has it. There was a raccoon that he had called Ricky the Raccoon. And he was like, oh, can you make him some pants? And so I made him pants.
7: Do you remember what the pants looked like?
10: They were made with like some scrap fabric I had. It was like some kind of cotton, and it was like dark blue. It had like a little pattern on it, like a little bulby pattern. I don't really know, like a bubble.
7: Stephanie, I know you've mentioned before that you love a lot of VK. Why would you say that it's important for you?
10: I feel like part of it is also like I've just had a connection with it since I was younger. I've always been inclined to a lot of like J fashion, and the way I found out about it was just like it was either music or honestly Pinterest. I remember one time I was like looking through Pinterest, whatever. I'm just like looking at like stuff that I like, and I'm like, oh, it was the lead singer of Dorian Gray, and it was a photo shoot for him. And I don't remember the specific photo shoot, but he had neon hair, and I was like, I love this makeup. This is so nice. I think it was in a garbage can, actually. And I just remember that, like, that was definitely one of the things that, like, got me into it. There's a band that I've liked for a really long time called Bucktick. And, I mean, other than, like, the music being a big part of my identity, I feel like the fashion was also a big part. It was, like, kind of Japan's response to, like, the Western goth movement. And so, and I like that already. So it was just, like, okay, I'm naturally gonna like this other interpretation as well. And then I just liked how it would be very colorful. And
11: which
10: I
11: think is funny because you just said that you don't like
10: Omega
11: on yourself.
10: Not on myself, but I love it on other people. And so that's why I'm like, oh, it would be so cool to design stuff for people, because maybe I wouldn't wear it myself.
11: But you would
10: but
11: like
10: I
11: to
10: love it so much.
11: Put it on someone else.
10: Yes, yeah.
11: While you were talking, I noticed that you said the makeup as well. People, I think it's kind of funny, maybe not funny, but kind of weird that people, when they talk about fashion, they don't talk about the makeup as well, because makeup and fashion kind of go hand in hand.
10: Yeah.
11: So what would you say about makeup? Why is it important to you?
10: I think it's important because you can do so much with it. Honestly, like, you can change up so much of, like, your facial features with just essentially, like, paint. And that's really cool to me. You can exaggerate features. You can make things smaller. It's just, like, little changes that you can do that change, like, so much about how you look like, but, like, the outfit in general.
11: It can accentuate, like, different features, different things like that.
10: And so, like, I know there's, like, it's not just VK, but for VK, like, it's really cool that a lot of the men wear makeup. And that's, like, it goes with, like, identity as well. And it's just, like, I think I just like fluidity in a lot of things. And so...
11: You don't like things being too rigid?
10: Yeah, no.
11: You want to be able to
10: unless there's
11: want.
10: A material that's rigid, I like that.
11: I wanted to ask you, what advice would you give someone who's just starting to explore their personal style?
10: I think that a lot of people can kind of fall victim to, like, sticking to an aesthetic. And I don't think it's a bad thing to use something like that to explore what you like. But also pay attention to the stuff that you wear already. What in your closet do you wear more often? Why do you wear it? Do you like the color of it? Do you like how it feels on you? Do you like if it accentuates or not accentuates something? Do you like the material? It's just like, once you break it down to that and you start to look for, I don't know, your style within that, it feels so much easier and it feels more true to yourself than trying to, I don't know, follow something that's already laid out. But again, it's not bad. I think you could use it as, like, a guideline anyways.
11: This is actually the final question. Why do you think spaces like this are important for Chicago's LGBTQ+ community?
10: I think it goes back to the fluidity thing again. It's like, you can do so much with fashion. Like, the things I listed with like, all looking in your own closet, like, that's so many things that I listed, and then there's so many things under that, you know? So it's like, I don't think people realize how much goes into it, and then it's just like a good way for someone to, I don't know, show a little bit of themselves, like what they may think about, like how they look like and stuff like that. Like, okay, I worded that weird. What I'm trying to say is that it's a good way to let people express themselves, because sometimes it's hard to express yourself in words, and visuals help a lot with that. So I do think that's important.
11: Well, that's all, Anthony. Thank you so much.
10: All right, thank you.
12: I would like to ask you, how would you describe your style in three words?
13: In three words, I feel like chill, comfortable, and peaceful.
12: Following that up, what inspired your look today?
13: My look today, I personally did not make this dress. It was made by Leslie Olivas. She is the one that made this whole Veracruz dress that is from Mexico. So, but I am the one that decided to wear it and dance with it.
12: If your style had a name, what would you call it?
13: Had a name? I feel like...
12: And it doesn't only have to be this, of course. It could be your own personal style.
13: I feel like in Spanish, like, orgullosamente. So, like, very, like, proud.
12: Okay.
13: I feel like...
12: How has fashion helped you express your identity?
13: I feel like it's shown me, like, what I'm really comfortable with and, like, how, like, what I like to wear and, like, I think who I am as a person.
12: What advice would you give someone who's just starting to explore their personal style?
13: I feel like just try whatever you like. Like, if there's something you want to try and you don't like it at the end, it's okay. Like, there's always new stuff out there. Yeah. So I feel like, yeah, just try whatever you want.
12: And for my last question, why do you think spaces like these are important for Chicago's LGBTQ+ community?
13: I think it's very important because it helps people identify with themselves and, like, also be a community with others. So not just only people from the LGBT community, but maybe other people who aren't a part of it. But I feel like it is a very tight-knit community, and it's

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1: 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That's M-A-R-Z.beer. 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A classic goza with hibiscus petals, coriander seeds, and lime sea salt, Ruby's Tears is meant to be tart and refreshing. More information about Ruby's Tears and all other Mars products is at mars.beer. Mars Community Brewing is a proud partner of Lumpin' Radio. 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
4: Hi, it's Lissette, or better known as Liz. Spending my afternoon in the 2026 Queer Radical Fair, I noticed that there were so many people dressed up today, whether they are part of the fashion show or as a guest. This fashion show is truly accessible for many. The fashion show has a live transcription as well as an ASL interpretation, and if you don't know what that means, it is American Sign Language, projected on a large screen. There's also no limits on how one can express themselves. So, the show has various styles ranging from Victorian to Gothic to estilo de Baja California. What I love most is that people in the fashion show has been giving live performances such as dances, and the community has given that space for them to feel like their authentic selves. There have been many people with disabilities and those part of the LGBT community who have walked through the stage to show off their designs and have been met with nothing but cheers. Everyone in the crowd is joining together to show their love and support to this young community in this safe space they've created. Let's hear from some of those experiences from the fair. Hello everyone, I am reporting live here at the Queer Radical Fair at Ping Tom Park, located in Chinatown, and I see that there is a lot of people with their sickening outfits with a lot of amazing cool designs and colors. So let's see if we're able to talk to some of these people.
5: Do you think I could ask you some questions?
6: Of course.
5: Sure. Can I ask what your name is?
7: Ginger.
8: Yeah, my name is Tulio.
9: Hi, my name is Leslie. I'm 16 years old. I'm from Chicago.
10: Yes, my name is Lee Andel Dewey. My pronouns are they, them, theirs.
11: Rain.
5: Is this your first time joining this?
11: Yes.
5: Bus? Yeah. What do you think about it so far?
11: I think it's really fun. It's interesting to see what people are able to create.
12: This might be my second one. Yeah, okay. But this is my first time as like being in the show.
5: Oh, mm-hmm. Okay. How do you feel about that?
12: I'm excited. Yeah. I've done modeling like one time ever in my life, and I was in high school.
5: Okay.
12: So.
9: And back to your roots.
12: I know. I'm like now an adult.
5: Okay.
12: Okay,
5: that's awesome.
12: Yeah, everybody's so talented. Just like all the youth creativity, you know, it's hella admirable.
5: Is this your first time joining the fashion show?
9: No, I did this last year. Last year was my first year, and it got me really into baile folklorico, and I've been doing it ever since, and that's like what inspired my whole collection.
5: Is this your first time joining in this event?
10: No.
5: No? How many times have you, for?
10: I'm not sure if I've been to all of them, but it's probable.
5: Okay.
13: Yes, it's my first time doing Radical's queer fair, and it's really fun. I had so much fun designing it. It's my first year here.
5: What do you have on right now? Like your OTD?
11: Okay, my friend made it. It's supposed to be I actually don't remember, but she, and then red polo, I guess.
5: Okay.
11: And yes. Mini shorts. There's embroidery on one of the pockets.
12: So to be completely honest, I wasn't 100% sure what I was going to be wearing today,
5: yeah.
12: But I didn't design this. I'm solely just body.
5: Model.
12: Yeah.
5: That's awesome.
12: But I'm pretty sure this design, the crop top, it's like some
5: crop top.
12: This was designed, I'm pretty sure, by Sky. Who's her name?
5: Yeah.
12: You know, I got the overalls. I'm pretty sure Sky also designed, like, the pattern was designed by two sisters who go by the House of J Squared.
5: Okay.
12: Sisters,
5: heard of it.
12: In Gaza.
5: Yeah.
12: That these guys connected with. So House of J Squared has, like, a whole segment toward the end of the performance or the show. Yeah, so I'm stoked.
9: My outfit is the estilo de Baja California, which is, like, in the bottom of California, like, really close to Mexico. They're very, like, their style of dance is very, like, cowboy and very, like, rough, like, aventando tierra, like, stuff like that. Yeah.
10: But I am wearing chrome clipless shoes that clip into my bicycle that are black I don't have the red soles anymore because they discontinued them, chrome. Please bring them back. It's rude and transphobic, actually, to not have them. I like that on record. I'm wearing a floral that is sort of hot colors, pinks, purples, teals, greens, that I got from the thrift store. It's just a circle skirt folded over. And a crop top, which is light pink and blue, mesh see-through. Nothing underneath except a piercing and one nipple. Earrings, I'm wearing amethyst and a whistle in my left ear and a belly button ring in my right ear, which has tiger's eye and turquoise and some wooden beads, I believe.
5: Yeah.
10: Oh, and on my necklace, I have a bulba or yoni necklace, which is tin and silver metal, and it has Libyan sea, Libyan desert glass, and chip of moldavite.
5: I designed the whole outfit, like the dress. It's so, like, it's my favorite look. I really wanted some, like, white dress in my wardrobe, so yeah, I just made it. This look is my second look. And what inspired it was the white goth, like, subculture, like, fashion style. And I really wanted a ghostly-looking outfit. Yeah, I wanted, like, a white dress that I could wear that isn't really formal for, like, you know, events like that. It's just more, like, a form of expression. My first outfit is, like, gothic Lolita inspired, and it's, like, black and pink. I just really wanted, like, a black and pink outfit with a big skirt and, like, just a petticoat and everything. But yeah, my whole collection is just inspired by different gothic subcultures.
6: When do you feel most like yourself, like, whether that's clothes, you're doing something, or in a space?
7: I feel like most of myself when I'm able to, like, talk and experience new things with my friends.
6: Oh, that's awesome. Getting to know other things, I love that, learning stuff.
12: When I'm skating. Yeah, so when Sky told me I should bring my skates, I was like, down. Yeah, so literally, like, hard day, happy day, throw out my skates, go to the lakefront, skate through the park. I don't have to deal with anybody. I can be fast, so nobody stops me and talk.
10: Yeah, I mean, I guess it's just when I can be accepted as when, you know, whatever I turn up in is acceptable, you know, to the people that are there. Like, I'm taken for who I am, not necessarily what I look like, because I can tell when, you know, people look at, you know, like, sort of visually assess me and then stop interacting with me or interact with me in sort of a negative way. So I guess, like, events like this where it is normalized for everybody to come for who they are and to the nth degree, right? And us all to see each other and see how diverse that really radically is. Like, none of us look the same, yet we're all, like, a recognizable mass together, right? It helps, you know, us gather the courage to go out into our lives where maybe we're not, you know, the majority by far, and also just not accepted by the majority of people that we come into, so.
5: I feel most like myself, like, just in, like, doing anything creative, anything that would show the way I express myself, like, show who I am, like, and that would express my social, political, like, views, you know?
13: because like the gothic subculture is like seen as very accepting and like, you know, all that. I want to show people that like you could dress however you want, right. You could be as dramatic as you want, as like whatever people say basic as you want. But like I do kind of dramatic looks to show that I accept everything, like that I don't judge, like music a lot. So whenever I'm listening to music, I feel like very myself, like any music really makes me feel like a certain way, and it makes me really happy.
5: Last question, why do you think events like these are important?
11: It's like, it's important to make sure everyone like they know they have a community, they can express themselves and be able to try new things without getting judged.
5: Love that part, without getting judged. Okay.
8: I think it's really just like a space to see really sick art, like queer youth art, to get folks that, not folks in general, but I feel like specifically youth, the opportunity to showcase their work, and, you know, to gas them up because they deserve that, you know, especially queer youth, especially disabled youth, to have a space to showcase not only like our work or designs or talent, but also like identities, and to like build community is super important. I feel like from what I've talked to with like other people too, they meet a lot of really cool people, so I think it's super great.
14: Yeah, I think it's really important because like all these people like get to represent themselves in like the way that they want to be seen. They get to create, which I feel like is also really important. I feel like seamstress is like a dying industry, like no one does it anymore, and I feel like my boss still getting together and teaching people how to do that is like a really good thing. So yeah, I just like it's also like a sense of community. Like I feel like I'm really like, attached to all these people.
10: Absolutely. I mean, they're integral. Not only is this like a queer event, but it is like youth centric, which it's really like sometimes you can find LGB like youth, you know, family friendly events, but this one is really radical in that it is both, you know, like hyper radicalized sort of queer, in that, you know, it's radically acceptive of accessibility sort of norms, as opposed to, you know, I want to say norms instead of politics, because it's not political to ask for the basics, right? Yeah. We all deserve accessibility. All of us will at one point be disabled by time if we are lucky enough not to be murdered by the state. So, you know, when we are eventually disabled by the state or time, then we would like to have some amenities in our public structures, possibly, let alone our, you know, public services.
13: I think they're important because people get to see, like, how people express themselves, like, and show their creativity and to inspire others. That's why I like fashion, because you can inspire other people to do what they, like, want, and show them that there is no limit to fashion. And also, in this event, there's so many, like, queer accepting, like, affirming, like, gender-affirming things. Like, they're handing out, like, binders and everything. I feel like events like these, specifically like this one, are, like, very important to show that you are welcome here and that you could just join us anytime you want. Like, the Viber is so, I'm proud of it for like organizing this with Sky and Beat.
5: Anyway, yeah. Thank you so much for your time and answers. I hope you enjoy your time.
13: Thanks,
5: I mean, you're gonna do so great. Thank you.
4: I hope more events like these start coming up, where communities can come together because of common interests such as fashion, accessibility, identities, and the beauty that comes from that intersection. This is my first time attending the fair, and I had a great time. If you would like to attend, there is always next year, so just be on the lookout. Now, we are going to listen to Caro's audio piece.
15: Hello everyone, thank you for listening in. I'm Caro, and in this segment, I had the opportunity to speak with several of the organizations tabling at the Queer Radical Fair 2026. I interview four incredible organizations to learn more about the services they provide, the communities they support, and why their work is so important. It was an incredibly insightful experience, so I hope you enjoy.
16: Hello, everyone. I'm Caro. I'm here with Yo Locali What's Up team, Lumpen Radio. And today I'm talking to...
17: Hi, my name is Devin. I'm representing Calor today.
10: And I'm Silva, and I'm representing Yo Locali.
16: Alrighty. So what inspired your organization to participate in today's event?
10: Well, actually, I invited Calor, who is our current partner. They've been hosting a monthly HIV testing on our site. And I said, let's get to know each other better. Let's learn about our community. Let's be out here and visible so that people know that offers resources within the arts field for the youth. And Devin and Calor are offering the health side of aspects.
17: Yes. And so the reason that we're here is, yes, because Selva invited us out. But I thought it was such a good idea to partner up and kind of share space and share the tabling space, because you kind of don't really see that with organizations. You see them separately. You have a different table here, a different table over there. You stop by here, you stop by there. But to just have it together, it's kind of streamlining all the services more easily, because you have on the Yo Locali side the youth programming and everything that y'all do with the youth. But then, yes, we bring over the healthcare aspect about testing and the services that we provide, like linguage to prep or gender affirming care and all that good stuff in one place.
16: Yes, for sure. We have two strong organizations, Yo Locali and Calor, doing an amazing collab. Is there any place where people can find you guys?
17: Yeah, for Calor, you can find us on Instagram at Calor Chicago. We have a lot of flyers there about where we're going to be, like the days that we're going to be at Yo Locali for our Mercadito. And then if we have any other community events, especially this summer that we're really booked and busy, we're going to be all around. You can find the flyers for those to see the details and the dates of when we're going to be there. So you can find us there.
10: And for Yo Locali, you can find us on Instagram at Yo Locali. We post all of our events. Not only do we have youth programming year round, but we are also now hosting transgenerational, elder, adult, and family programming.
16: Alrighty, and I still do have a couple more questions. I did want to ask, what are some unique challenges that your orgs are facing today for the communities that you serve?
10: From my end, since Yo Locali is so affiliated with youth programming, and we are just starting offering programming outside of 14 to 24 year olds, it's just getting, you know, parents, elders, families through the door to know what the community wants. What programming are you guys looking for? What creative outlets can we provide? How can we partner? Just come and get to know us. I think becoming more involved with the community as a whole. And yeah.
16: Awesome. And what about Calor? What are some current challenges that they're currently facing?
17: Yeah, for us, it's been really frightening to see all the HIV funding cuts and wondering about the future of HIV prevention and HIV care, and how we can continue providing for our community, especially our Latina community, our immigrant community. And so I think for us, it's just been really important that because we're so booked and busy this summer, it's important for us to meet people where they're at, to meet people if they're out at a festival or if they're out at youth programming, if they don't have time because they're working or they can't ask for PTO. We're just making sure that we're in spaces that we are gonna find community and they can easily access us so we can get you those services that you need.
16: Awesome. And then how can people get involved with you all?
17: You can reach out to us through Instagram. You can send a DM. That is a way to reach us. And then we'll get you connected to the right person on our team.
10: And same for Yo Locali. Go on our page to see what's happening and what you are interested in.
16: Alrighty. And that's all the questions I have for both of y'all. Thank you so much for your time. And yeah.
17: Thank you.
16: I'm here with What's Up and the Lumpen Radio Squad, and today I'll be interviewing
18: Dajay
19: and Joe
16: and the org they are at. Can you tell us a little bit more about the name of the org and what y'all do?
18: So we are We Rock Chicago. Our organization runs a summer camp for girls, trans, and gender expansive youth in the city ages 8 through 16, where kind of over the span of a week, they form a band, learn an instrument, and then get to write a song together. And at the end of the week, record the song and perform it at a local venue in the city.
16: Pretty awesome. But I did want to ask, where can people find more information of like the music that gets released, that gets produced?
18: All of the music gets released on our Bandcamp, which I believe is still under Girls Rock Chicago. And you can find more information about our camp and organization at werockshy.org.
19: Yeah. We're on
18: and
19: Instagram.
16: What would Instagram be the Instagram?
18: Well. It's also, it's We Rock Chicago.
16: What inspired your organization to participate in today's event?
20: We think Queer Radical Fair is a great opportunity to come meet a lot of people
19: people, and not just kids that can come participate in our camp, but also people who can volunteer, people who can plug us with other people. And so it's just a great community building space.
15: Cool. For anyone interested in learning more, this organization also offers volunteer opportunities.
16: And also, I did want to follow up, and can you talk a little bit more about the unique challenges your org faces, especially, you know, with the current administration and the rhetoric that's been going out?
19: I think something I've noticed personally is our campers are a lot more aware of the state of the world, and it can be a little hard to hear them talk about the challenges they face moving through the world, but I do take pride in the fact that it is a space where they can be safe and talk about those things and lean on each other.
16: So just kind of like the community building is what y'all been able to harvest during these hard times. Also, how can someone get involved if they wanted to join the program?
18: Anyone, we are open for anybody to be able to come, regardless of what you are able to pay. So we're able to all figure that out. And then for any of our volunteers, we do also offer volunteer stipends. Unfortunately, they are limited, but we always encourage everyone to apply for them.
16: Yeah, I think those were mostly all the questions I had. Is there any last message you would maybe want people to know more about your org, or have you covered it all today?
19: We love We Rock Chicago. It's a wonderful place, and it makes us all so happy and proud.
18: We are also both former campers who are now on staff at the camp, and that is the case for a lot of the staff. So it's definitely a place that people have started out as campers and just continue to remain involved in because it's such a special space. Yeah.
15: What? That's a really cool fact. It really shows how successful this camp has been in building a strong sense of community. Those are all the questions I have for you today, though. So thank you so much, Dajay and Joe, for taking the time to speak with me today.

0: I'm Caro, and today I have the pleasure to speak with Uncommon Closet. And can you tell us your name and what y'all do?
1: Yeah, so I'm Corey, and we do custom clothing and tailoring for all shapes, sizes, and genders.
0: Awesome. And what inspired your organization to participate in today's event?
1: So I really love doing pop-ups of all kinds, and we got invited to do so. And so I'm just here.
0: And can you tell why this is such an important resource for the communities that you serve?
1: Yeah, so clothing can be a really difficult part of the trans experience, and we're here to make it a lot easier by providing measurements, tailoring to help make existing clothes fit you better, and then custom clothing to just have a good feeling about the clothes from the start.
0: Yeah, and like clothing makes a huge difference. If you don't feel like you look good, that's gonna influence how you feel for the rest of the day. What are some unique challenges that you see your community facing?
1: Yeah, so I think things are getting a little easier for us, which is nice, but always fighting with clothing brands and making sure that things are kind of accessible to all and making sure that sizing is inclusive.
0: Period. And then how can someone get involved or access your services?
1: So you can give us a call at 312-462-3614, or you can reach out via email or on our website.
0: Awesome. And where can people find my information? I know you said on your website or email. Can you maybe tell us the URL, the website?
1: So it's uncommonclosetllc.com.
0: Cool. And do you have an Instagram?
1: We do. It's uncommonclosetllc.
0: Easy, great marketing.
1: Oh, yeah.
0: Consistency is key. Alrighty, those are mostly all the questions that I have for you today. Would there be anything that you would like for the public to know? One last thing, or?
1: Just that we're excited to be here and really hope to see y'all soon.
0: Yes, alrighty then. Thank you so much.
1: Thank you.
0: Alrighty.

0: Caro, and today I am talking to
1: Jasmine.
0: And today we are with your org. Can you tell us a little bit more about your org's name and what y'all do?
1: Yeah, we're here representing Pushing Envelopes Chicago. We are an abolitionist organization dedicated to uplifting queer and trans incarcerated and formerly incarcerated folks. So we match folks

0: Unitarian Church, third Monday nights of the month. If you ever want to stop through, we also have virtual matchings. If you're interested in ever getting a pen pal or volunteering with us in any capacity, you can go on our website. That's pushingenvelopeschicago.org, or you can hit up our Instagram, which is pushingenvchai, and yeah, reach out.
1: Awesome. I mean, you cover a lot,
2: but I am going to shift the tone a little bit. And I did want to ask you and shift gears and ask, what are some current struggles that your organization is facing? So yeah, just a little bit more about the struggles.
0: Totally. As you may or may not know, the price of postage has just gone up. It's gone up to a whole 82 cents, which doesn't sound like a lot until you're multiplying that by 700 people on the inside. So we are always looking for donations. That money really does go a long way. We send everybody on the inside a quarterly newsletter. That is where we have folks on the inside give advice to one another. They share artwork, they share poetry, stories. And it's also a great opportunity for us to let them know about LGBTQ news happening in the world at large. There's a lot of, we're always having to send mail sometimes multiple times. Uh-huh. Because things will get flagged or censored and sent back. Yeah, so it's a patient game. It's a lot of really staying in there and knowing, oh, maybe my letter got sent back because it was too light of blue ink or something like that.
1: Really?
0: Yeah, there's so many rules in Illinois Department of Corrections. Okay. Concerning mail. Recently, they also switched to folks on the inside no longer being allowed to receive physical mail, which is really frustrating because for a lot of people, like, this is one of the few things you own and can hold in your hand.
1: Yeah.
0: And now to receive their mail, they have to look on a tablet. Which, cool, super great use of money and time and resources.
1: No, literally.
0: And now all of the mail has to be scanned. We're very concerned about the rate at which people are really like scanning and having access digitally to the things that people are writing inside and outside. That's a big concern for us right now. Yeah, we have so many inside members who just want some love and want to know what's going on the outside. I always tell people, if you ever want to come volunteer even one Monday, there's many letters that I answer about, okay, here are where you can be connected to legal resources, as I answer just like gossip, like, your Sally did what? That's crazy. Like, it can be fun too.
2: So if you're resourceful or just want to be part of the fun and all the gossip, volunteering is one way people get involved. But can you also tell me a story or an example of some of the requests you've gotten?
0: The kinds of letters we get. One time I had somebody who just wanted us to describe our favorite Digimon cards to him. That really made his day. Sometimes people have questions. They say, I've been inside for a long time. What is the terminology people are using about LGBTQ identity? Is it okay for me to use this term or that term? A lot of people come to terms with their sexuality while they're on the inside. And so they have a lot of questions about like what queer life is like on the outside.
1: Wow, I had no clue, honestly.
0: Yeah.
1: And like with the postage, some of the struggles you've mentioned, I think that's crazy because I don't really feel like this is something that's spoken about unless you're doing on the ground work and you're seeing it firsthand. So just for our listeners and for people who might be watching, is this like reliant on volunteer work?
0: 100%. This is a 100% volunteer run organization. All of the work that we do is done by volunteers. So we'll always take more.
2: So y'all heard it here first. This organization has plenty of volunteer opportunities. There's always a need for help, whether it's postage, writing letters, or even being with a pen pal. It's a simple way to get involved, and it's something that you could do maybe just once a month.
0: People all the time say, you know, I'm not much of a writer. We need people to seal the envelopes. We need people to put the stamps on. We need people to fold the newsletter. We need people who are good with a spreadsheet.
1: So it's not always the writing portion. So you can, whatever skills you have, I'm sure we can find a way to use that.
0: Absolutely.
1: So any last messages for people? Anything that they should know or anything you want the listeners to stay with?
0: Prisons do not afford people dignity. We want to give folks as much dignity as is possible in a horrible situation.
1: All right. And then that's a wrap. Thank you so much for your time and the conversation.
0: Thank you.
2: Thank you so much for joining me and hearing from these organizations featured in this segment. We had the opportunity to speak with Devin and Selva from Calor en Yo Locali, who share valuable information about health resources

0: and services available to the community for art and creativity. We also heard from Dajay and Joe from ReRock Chicago, a camp that empowers girls, trans, and gender-expansive youth through music. We also heard from Corey from Uncommon Closet, who introduced us to their tailoring services, which are designed to support trans and queer communities by helping individuals access clothing that affirms their identities. Finally, Jasmine from Pushing Envelope Chicago shared the organization's mission as a collectively run volunteer organization working at the intersection of incarceration and LGBTQ+ identities. Once again, thank you for listening, and we hope these conversations inspire you to learn more about these amazing organizations and the important work that they do in our communities.
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4: 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Welcome back to our live recap of the Queer Radical Fair 2026. You just heard Caro, Liz, Jesus and Chantal, and B get first-hand accounts from the fair. They got to talk about identity as well as the importance of a safe space where we can discuss and gather to exchange ideas and resources. And now, we continue with the final episode of season 32 of What's Up.
5: Hey, it's Ava.
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5: And today we have a very special guest, Sky Kubakub, who uses they, them, and they, them pronouns, and is the owner of Rebirth Garments.
4: Not only are they an activist, a fashion designer, and an instructor, but they are also one of the main organizers for the Queer Radical Fair.
5: You're going to hear their thoughts on accessibility in Chicago, the importance of valuing youth voices, the origins of the Queer Radical Fair, and more.
4: Let's get into it. Enjoy.
6: What sparked your interest in fashion, and was inclusivity always at the forefront when creating, or did that consideration come later?
7: I've been interested in fashion since I was pretty young. Both of my parents were/are artists. I started out more with like beaded jewelry and accessories, and then I got really into chainmail, and finally was able to take a chainmail class when I was 13 from Rebecca Mojica of Blue Buddha Boutique, and that really just completely set me on my path. I've always been a pretty small person, and people, you know, especially older cis men, used to try to mess with me quite a lot, like on the CTA and stuff. So wearing chain, like literal armor on me, and having makeup that looks like a tattoo helped to make people be a little bit scared of me, to stay away from me. I always think of it kind of like a poison dart frog, like attract friends who are cool, who are like queer and disabled and little freaky art freaks. But then I would like keep away the scary, yeah, scary predators and also the, like the bigots. So I was like, fashion is amazing. It's like art you wear on the body, and it has so much power to change the way that people act or treat you.
8: Was there a specific time when like inclusivity became like a big part of your like making process or like your thought process?
7: Yeah, I mean, as a person who grew up very radically visibly neurodivergent and radically visibly mad, chainmail was like is a big stim for me, and also like wearing it is a stim, and it's also very calming to me. So I see all of that as like being imbued with, you know, disability culture and practice. Right away, the first times that I was making clothing for other people besides myself, I wanted it to be worn on my friends, and I wanted it to be worn on people, yeah, that I cared about and knew. And like lots of times I'd be making the clothing like directly on their bodies because I was making all this weird sculptural stuff, and I'd have to like use their body, like have them sit with me, and we would just be chatting, and I'd be making clothing on them. One of them would be like every lunch period, I'd be like gluing paper onto their body, like not onto their body, but like around their body,
6: right?
7: To figure it out. And the first like kind of adaptive piece of clothing that I made was for my cousin Sophie Prunty, and I made like a screen printed scarf with terry cloth backing to catch spit and drool. I worked with some fashion designers, industry type fashion designers.
6: Hmm. Who? How was that experience?
7: Oh, absolutely terrible.
6: Yeah. I was about to ask, like, was it like a major difference?
7: Oh, yeah. Yeah. I mean, I was doing stuff for myself, but then I was working for these fashion designers and also like other artists. And like just the way that they would treat people was like very uncomfortable to me. Like when I told them about my first collection and how I was making clothing for my friends to model, they were like, we would really just encourage you to use like more standard industry models, like just hire standard industry models. And I was like, no, like half of the idea behind my work is that I have like a connection with the person. And now like I might not necessarily have like a direct connection to like client, like clients who just order from my website, but like there's still like a community connection and things like that. But they were like, oh, you should really just have the most blank looking people possible who are like just, you know, straight shaped bodied, like so that because models should be hangers, like you shouldn't be able to see the model when you're looking at them modeling the clothing. You should only be able to see the clothing, and like that that like if the model's like personality or looks too interesting, it might overshadow the clothing. And I was like, that is literally the exact opposite of what my goal is. Like all I want to do is show off the amazing personalities and like identities and just like celebrate the folks who are wearing my clothing.
6: Can you tell us a bit about the origins of the Queer Radical Fair and the Radical Fit program? Did they start together by any chance?
7: Yeah, I did a program at Harold Washington Library. I think in 2017 or 18, I can't remember.
6: It's okay.
7: But I asked like youth who I knew or like was friends with their parents, and then I think other folks who came to like a one-off, or maybe I did a couple of workshops, like sewing workshops, teaching how to use this serger, which is a stretch sewing machine. Mm-hmm. And folks got to like work on things at Harold Washington. And then I worked individually with a couple of youth designers, and we all did like a little fashion show of their designs. And then at the end of 2019, I was asked by the by U Media to create a queer fashion program for them. Queer Radical Fair, we wanted to do like a ending celebration for the Radical Fit program. Queer Radical Fair, the library wanted some sort of ending celebration for the Radical Fit program, and we had Queering the Parks, the Park District's teen interns, be looped in the collaboration of creating the first Queer Radical Fair. Those teen interns were very excited about my Radical Visibility manifesto, and so they named Queer Radical Fair after my Radical Visibility manifesto. Radical Visibility, a queer Crip dress reform movement manifesto. They were just very excited about it and decided, you know, that it should be called Queer Radical Fair. So yeah, everything's just gotten bigger and bigger, but we always try to make it as accessible as possible for all of the youth in either of the fashion incubators.
6: How does political activism and intersectionality play a role in the program?
7: Yeah, I mean, I can just talk about what we talk about in the Radical Fit program, because like both of the fashion incubators, because I mostly get, like me and my other co-mentors, we get to pretty much totally completely do the curriculum ourselves. I am very firm about what I believe in, and I'm always advocating for all of the disability accessibility possible, and that's something that us as like Rebirth Garments folks and mentors and collaborators are always being the ones who are making that happen. I mean, I have multiple zines that are part of the fashion curriculum. For example, the one where they're deciding how to present their collections, I'm like, your performance can be political, like you, and then I like list out all of the things that we stand for at Rebirth, and it's all trans liberation, mad liberation, disability justice, fat liberation, you know, anti-racist, anti-sanist, anti-eugenics, anti-fascism. Truly, we have that all built in, and we talk about it all of the time while we're making everything. I know how much damage fashion design teachers in college do, like just, trying to keep with the status quo, trying to enforce, you know, white supremacy and European beauty standards, just all of these different things that I find to be completely unacceptable to be in, you know, garment making lessons.
8: Yeah, definitely. And I just kind of like, because you mentioned, you know, how you make it very clear to like your students and everyone you work with, you know, all of these like ideals or kind of like non-negotiables essentially and like practice. We also wanted to ask, why do you choose to work with like queer or like specifically like just like youth in general? And also, what does that like intergenerational dialogue look like?
7: I really like working with youth because I experience a lot of anti-youth adultism. I'm almost 35 years old, but I get read as 16 on the regular.
6: Oh wow! Like,
7: people treat me very, very badly. It's only been recently where like people will listen to me, like what's like at all. Lots of times it's quite dangerous in medical settings, where I'm like trying to advocate for myself, and then these medical professionals will do something really dangerous to me and maybe just like Literally, I have nerve damage in my arm from May from a badly done blood draw because of people not
6: listening to you.
7: So, like, these things that affect me very deeply for my literal health. But I just really hate how people treat youth and, like, yeah, finally now some of the medical professionals, they'll see my birth date and then they'll, like, change. They'll be like, oh, we're actually a peer, and then they'll start treating me better. And I'm like, you know, you really shouldn't be treating youth in this way either. Like, they don't have any agency or autonomy to, and, like, it's very hard for a lot of youth to be able to fight back or stand, you know, speak up for themselves. But it's also, like, maybe they do and they just get ignored. And so I just, yeah, working with youth is extremely important to me because I know how they are being treated because it's how I get treated most of the time when I leave my house. I also want the youth to know that they can be treated, you know, as humans and as, like, fellow folks who have, like, very important, exciting ideas. Oh, Kayla, do you want to tell this story about just, like, how I never say no to the youth?
9: Oh, yes. A student has an idea, no matter how, like, wild it is or how long it will take. It's like, all right, let's do it. We're going to figure it out, you know? Mm-hmm. And to be met with that from a teacher, I think is so freeing.
7: I mean, it's also a really fun and interesting exercise for me, like, because I'll be like, okay, I know how I would usually do it for myself, but oh, like, how do I either break it up into steps that are understandable for, like, a 7-year-old? The folks showing have been as young as 7 years old.
8: Oh, wow.
7: So having to try to come up with that or come up with a different way to approach it that would create the same effect, that would be something that's more accessible for, you know, a 7-year-old or somebody with limited dexterity or, like, I mean, yeah, even right now, as I've been dealing with this nerve damage, like, trying to figure out some of the things that I can do without, this year, usually I'm pretty hands-on, but I've had to do a lot more trying to just speak the instructions. I always hated in the fashion classes at college how, like, there would be all these amazing illustrators who would draw the coolest designs, but then they couldn't make any of the things, and then, like, they weren't, like, going to learn skills really to do that. And then yeah, like, I mean, some of the things it's like, okay, that's not possible with physics, with the laws of gravity. But, like, yeah, being able to see these youths, like, drawings and then trying to make it really become a reality, even if it doesn't totally make sense with the laws of gravity. But, you know, sometimes we figure out how to defy gravity a little bit. I know Kaylee had a lot of fun this year with the students, like, are finally starting to get more into having creative performances with their section of the fashion performance, which, yeah, there's been amazing. Every performance is totally amazing every year. I feel like they're, like, getting into the groove of being able to, like, ask for certain things. Because so many youth are so used to adults just saying, no, we're not going to do that. But I just keep on trying to encourage them, like, whatever you want your performance to be, it can be that. We'll make it happen.
8: Mm-hmm. So we just, like, to move on to the next question, we also wanted to ask, you know, like, kind of your, not like, how would you say, or why would you say that accessibility matters in Chicago? And then also, how do you, or do you have, I guess, thoughts on, like, how Chicago can better include people with disabilities or like, disabled people, and how can Chicago as, like, a city become more inclusive?
7: Yeah, I mean, well, accessibility is important everywhere in the whole world. Disabled folks exist everywhere. Many disabilities are not apparent to the outside audience. and so, just as many types of accessibility features as possible in every aspect of our lives is just super important for disabled folks to be able to participate in society. You know, we've been seeing for the past 7 years, like, immunocompromised folks like me, like, I hardly leave the house. I've gained disabilities from viruses, from the Epstein-Barr virus, which is like mononucleosis. Mm-hmm. That made it so I've been a combination of, for the most part, housebound or bedbound for the last 6 years. I've been getting better medical treatment lately, so a couple of years ago I was able to start going to the library once a week to teach a class, but then I'm asleep for the rest of the week, so mm-hmm. And then I do queer radical fair, and then I'm in bed for pretty much months afterwards.
8: Yeah.
7: Until the next incubator cycle, and then I'm pushing myself way past my capacity to be able to do it. For example, I don't leave the house without wearing a high quality respirator mask. Everybody in my house masks with high quality respirators. We also all test regularly with molecular tests. It's just already almost impossible to participate in society outside of my house. I think that's a shame. Like, you know, there are so many people like me, so many amazing people. I mean, you don't even have to be amazing to deserve to be able to participate in society or just like, yeah, get your groceries or go to the doctor without catching something that will kill you. It's just super important for people to take seriously accessibility measures of all sorts. So that's also why we always do the live stream with Lumpen TV. Many people in my community can't leave their houses, so doing the live stream and having a live stream that is having the cart, the ASL, and we always do the audio description too, as a way to make it accessible for deaf and blind folks and low vision folks and hard of hearing folks. But also it adds so much to it, even for folks who don't have those specific disabilities. You know, it's also good for folks who are ESL or the youth work so hard on all of the garments, and I want folks to get to hear about every little detail of what they did in their process. I would say, I think in public places and CTA, grocery stores, doctor's office, at the bare minimum should be masks required, so that it's possible to go out and do at least those bare minimum survival necessities. Mm-hmm. I also do think that there should be more protections in place for masking. They've been working on Kiki's Law stuff for a while, the right to mask bill. Just there needs to be more cleaner air practices in place and mitigation strategies. Mm-hmm. All over the place, because it also helps with everything. It's pathogens, mold, the wildfire smoke,
8: yeah,
7: all these things that everybody's scrambling to try to figure out, like, in the moment when, you know, the disasters are in the middle of happening, but if we just integrated cleaning the air in all public spaces, but, like, yeah, at the bare minimum in these places. I mean, yeah, also schools for sure.
8: Yeah.
7: And just, like, needing to try to make it so that viruses aren't just rampantly spreading and killing and disabling people nonstop without any sort of care. That's this administration and many administrations' goals is to kill and disable as many marginalized folks as possible so that we can't rise up and fight against them. But we still work together. We're still working on the revolutions, trying to continue their legacies. Mm-hmm. Like Alice Wong.
8: Mm-hmm. Yeah.
7: So
6: what do you hope to see in the future for the Queer Radical Fair?
7: I just want to see it being able to keep on going. The library has said that they're very committed to the Radical Fit program. Mm-hmm. Having the foundation be the ones who are funding it is a way to keep the program safe from anything that the administration is trying to do. Like, that's why we're able to keep on doing it, because they have it specifically separated in their budget. I want it to keep on going. I don't think it can necessarily get bigger. I think that would be way too inaccessible to me. I don't think I would be able to recover if it was bigger. Yeah. I am working on like digitizing all of the lessons and stuff.
8: Ooh.
7: So that hopefully folks all over can either have access to it to make their own collections, or, you know, they could create their own queer radical fairs in different places, or I could work with other libraries and, you know, all over the world to help them create this, because I know a lot of them are really interested in it and are excited about it. So it'd be great if this could just be a worldwide thing.
8: Yeah. Well, we're at you actually kind of already answered our last question, so I think that's kind of all we have for you, because we were just going to ask about upcoming projects, and you mentioned, like, digitizing, and or did you have something that you wanted to add?
7: Yeah, I have another thing. So,
6: tell us.
7: I've been trying to create my own, like, independently produced children's TV show. I created the Vimeo for it. It's called Sky and the Rebirth Warriors. Okay. And it's a kids show, an online kids show all about disability justice, but also with crafting, because of course there's crafting. I'm very excited about that. Hopefully next year we'll have the pilot out. I'm working with a lot of amazing collaborators. Colectivo Multipolar, of course, who I always am working with. And then Glam Hag is going to be the director, so that's very exciting. Garnet, who is one of our amazing models and hype people yesterday, will be one of my co-stars, along with Gyoji, who you've seen bouncing around.
8: Yes.
7: And then we're going to have any of my friends' kids who are going to be in it will be puppet voices. For the last two Queer Radical Fairs, we have included my friend, disabled mom Nara's kids' fashion collections. So they all live in Gaza, and they have, so it's 14-year-old Jamila and 8-year-old Janan. And both last year and this year, they designed fashion collections, and Nara WhatsApps me their designs, and then we have been fabricating their clothing, but you can check out their fundraiser at tinyurl.com/disabledNara. That's their CHUFT campaign that is, like, their basically their survival fund. I know it looks like they have a big number there, but it's been over the course of years, like, you know, what they use to survive every single week. So, you know, they actually usually have $0 at the time, and I just give them a transfer every 1 to 2 weeks with whatever is sent to the CHUFT campaign.
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12: 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Just how important are park events in Chicago? 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
13: Could you introduce your name and your role here?
14: Yeah, of course. My name is Krista Brisky-Richard, and I head up cultural events for a night out in the parks for the Chicago Park District.
13: Oh, that's awesome. And so I just wanted to ask you, what's the importance of hosting public events like this in parks?
14: It's the entire mission of the work that we do through Night Out in the Parks. Just having access to free, accessible cultural programs right in the local neighborhoods it's so critical. There's like so many things that happen downtown that like require a ticket fee or require you to get there transportation wise. And so literally having this much culture and celebrating the various cultures of folks that exist in Chicago in a really just free and open, accessible way it makes Chicago like no other city.
13: Wow, that was beautiful put, and I agree, because as a young person, I feel sometimes there aren't enough free things for us to do in the city. And so thank you. You know, it's thanks to people like you that we have cool events like this.
14: I appreciate it. It's been my life's work.
13: And so what's like your favorite thing about this role that you have?
14: Oh, goodness. I mean, I think it's connecting with the community, right? Like I get to wake up and go to every single neighborhood across the city of Chicago. I get to work with 100 different artists and arts organizations around the city each year. And I'd have it no other way. We say that this work brings joy. It's hard. It's a lot. It's heavy logistics. And especially with all the weather lately.
13: It's just a lot of unpredictable factors.
14: There's so many unpredictable factors. But at the end of the day, like, it's about the community. It's about celebrating our cultures. And it's about getting art into parks.
13: And are you a Chicago native?
14: I am not actually, but I am going on 28 years. So yeah, you know, it's my job, the city. It's where I choose to raise my family. I think it's the best place on earth.
13: And what neighborhood do you currently live in?
14: I'm actually near Peterson Park, kind of northwest. We've been all over the place though.
13: Okay.
14: So my office is at the South Shore Cultural Center. It is quite a commute. I listen to a lot of audiobooks. But you know, Chicago boasts over 600 parks, right? And some are huge, like here at Ping Tom, or, you know, or Washington or Jackson or Garfield. And some are just small little play lots, but it's my team's job and mission to bring cultural arts to each of those communities.
13: No, that's beautiful because it provides us with such a rich environment to meet people, to see new things, learn about new cultures.
14: Absolutely. Everyone across the city deserves access to programming like this.
13: Exactly. And where can those interested find more information for future events like
14: this? I'm glad you asked. So the overarching program is called Night Out in the Parks. No, it's not always at night, but that's all your like free music, theater, dance, music festivals coming out of our department at the Park District. And you can visit nightoutintheparks.com.
13: Awesome. Thank you very much. So feel free to check that out. And thank you so much for this interview.
14: It's my pleasure. We're so happy you're here. And thanks for helping to spread the word about this amazing programming.
13: Thank you.
15: Hey everyone, you're hearing Jelly live at the studio, and I wanted to help clear the way for Ava and I as we got to be out and about in the sunshine and next to the river at this fair. We had the opportunity to chat with some organizers there, and we hope to bring some awareness to some amazing work that's being done in the Chicago community to help just everyone in general, including the youth and also the LGBTQ+ community.
16: My name is Jelly, and can we have your name if you mind?
17: Yeah, my name's Jen.
16: And I just wanted, like, I've heard about the archives before because I'm actually like a MLIS student.
17: Awesome.
16: So I've been looking at it, but could you maybe describe like what it is the archives does?
17: Yeah, for sure. So Gerber Hart is a LGBTQ library and archives, and we've been around since 1981. We focus on the LGBTQ+ history of Chicago and the Midwest. So we've got a library, and then we've got an archives with like photographers, artists, drag performers, activists, organizations, but they're all queer and they're all from Chicago and the Midwest. And then we have a special collections with like rare books, erotica artwork and stuff like that. Yeah, it's really cool.
16: And because I'm curious about this, is this like also like a podcast of some sort?
17: Yeah.
16: Unboxing Queer History?
17: Yeah, so we have two seasons of our podcast, Unboxing Queer History. And season one, we worked with Ari Mejia. So it was Ari Mejia, Aaron Bell, and myself. We were the co-creators, but Ari's an amazing audio producer, and so she worked on season one. And then season two, we worked with several different producers to create. It's all about like different stories from within Gerber Hart's archives. So things like there was a lesbian fishing group in the 1990s called GALS, which was the Great Angling Lesbian Society. So we have a whole episode about them. We've got a really amazing two-part episode this season, which is all about like archival silences. So who is not represented within the archives? That was Akela, was the producer who did that, who started the Lavender Noir project. And then the second part is all about community archiving and how that can kind of remedy some of those issues that happen with silences in the archives. But I think it's great. It's two seasons, 8 episodes each.
18: Where can we listen to it?
17: You could listen to it on any major platform. So like Spotify, also RSS.com is where we have it hosted. It's on our website. Lots of all the places, I think.
16: So are you personally an archivist?
17: Yes. So I did finally get my library degree. Yay. It was UIUC. It was a couple years ago. But yeah, so I'm an archivist, but I started as a volunteer in 2014. My background's in history. So I do a lot of our programming and social media and stuff like that. And then I'm trained as an archivist, so I can do that work. But most of my work is programming rather than archiving. But I love sleuthing. It's one of my favorite things, is like digging through boxes for answers.
16: Yeah. And I guess since you do like programming and stuff, like what's like something you found that you found was like super interesting and you included it in something you did recently?
17: Ooh, that's a really good question. Because I always love, we do this program at Dorothy, which is a local lesbian bar in Chicago. It's called our Queer Elder History Panel, and it's with the LGBTQ Intergenerational Dialogue Project. They basically pair queer students with queer elders, and then they tell stories, and then the elders ask people questions, and it's awesome. I love it. But I like bringing, we have travel guides from Chicago, so like showing historic, like where were the bars that people went to, and like seeing the elders go through this and comment and like share more information about the bars. I love it. Because they'll like end up telling stories about like ex-girlfriends and things like that, and it's the best. I could listen constantly to that. So.
15: Well, yeah, because like the stuff that you see in the boxes, like it tells some stuff, but it's another thing to hear it from like the people that are actually included in it, right?
17: Definitely. And it's like, it's certain things, and not to like, you know, be really sad, but I think as I've worked there longer, I also like have known people that we have their collection who have then passed away, or someone that I've become friends with. Yvonne Zipter was an amazing poet. She also wrote a book about lesbians and softball called Diamonds Are a Dyke's Best Friend, which is amazing. And she was just funny, amazing poet, and just the kindest person. And so I got to know her pretty well. And she passed away last year of cancer. So like every time I kind of pass by her box, like it just makes it even more real, just those stories that are within those boxes.
15: But. Yeah. And I guess I'm personally picking your brain because I might actually inquire about, like, the internship and stuff at the archives. But what's, like, one of your favorite things about working at, like, an archive with a, you know, I want to use quote-unquote unusual collection because, you know, there's, like, the standards that were set a long time ago.
17: And I think that was, like, hi, from the Dialogue Project. But I think that it's interesting because, yeah, we were formed because queer history was not being collected. And it doesn't mean that we're not guilty of some of those same gaps. Like, I think our collection still skews, you know, fairly cis, white, and male. There are definitely more things that need to be done with the collections. I think for me, I fell back in love with history at the archives because it's so personal. So it's things like people, you know, having parties at their houses in the 1950s. And, like, people just... It's something I can relate to in a way that I can't relate to, like, presidents, battles, you know, things like that. And it's just, it's beautiful. I really love it. But, yeah.
15: Thank you so much.
8: So I'm Ava. Could you tell us your name and also the name of your organization?
18: Yes. My name is Mariah Foster, pronouns are she, her, and I am the deputy director at Life is Work.
8: So great to meet you. So our first question is, how long has your org or your organization been active? And also, could you tell us a little bit about, like, where it started from, why it started?
18: Oh, great question. Great question. We've been active and around for 10 years, actually. Started in the Austin community. Our CEA saw that it was a huge need and that she didn't want to travel to the north side for services, so she created her own organization to provide services specifically on the west side and the south side of Chicago. Now, this did start because she started to do, her and her partner started to do Christmas meals and give out food and nutritional support to individuals who are experiencing homelessness. So that's kind of how Life is Work kind of branched out. She had a lot of background in program development. She had a lot of background in grant writing, community, you know, health educator. And so that's kind of how Life is Work formed, based off her own personal story and her lack of resources that she had in her, like, you know, area which she grew up in.
8: Okay, so could you also tell us about, like, some of the, like, specific resources or initiatives that you guys do?
18: Yes, so currently we have housing. So we do gender-based violence housing. Housing for individuals who have disabilities or immunocompromised, housing for individuals who are re-entering back into society or just as involved. We also do scattered housing, like linking people to landlords who have backgrounds or credit issues. We also actually just released our Miss Major project, who, I don't know if you all know who Miss Major is, she was one of the pioneers for the Stonewall riots with Syria Rivera and Marsha P. Johnson. And so we just acquired her home, and so we're releasing our housing initiative on the south side of Chicago. And so we also do prevention, HIV testing, linkage to care, PrEP, PEP, DoxyPEP, STI, mental health services with our partnership with Chicago Therapy Collective. We also have a food pantry. And we also have a clothing closet. And we do drop-in centers with our on the west side on Thursdays, 11 to 7. Fridays on the south side, 11 to 7, with our partnership with Center on Halsted, their Cottage Grove location.
8: Okay. So are you guys just based throughout the city then?
18: So no, our main office is on the west side. Okay. We just do drop-in on the south side weekly with our partnership with Center on Halsted, their Cottage Grove location. Yeah.
5: And so my last question is just like, are there any projects or recent projects or initiatives that you're working on that you're like excited about?
18: Yes, I'm actually, so currently right now, we also do workforce development. I forgot to mention that, but we're expanding our workforce development program to start like our cohort for our community to become employable and sustaining employment. We know that that's something that's really a need. And so we also hire from community. And so we're looking forward to like building out our program robustly to reflect community needs and address those barriers. So that's currently what we got. Oh, we also have a back to school event August 14th. Plug us in, come through, you all. And we're looking for volunteers. We're also looking for board members, and we're looking for people to donate. So always, you know, show up, volunteer, and we're, you know, here for community.
5: Thank you so much for giving us some of your time.
18: Tag me on that one. I'm just kidding. Tag Life is Work. Mention Life is Work. Our CEO, Zahara Bassett, is doing great work. She has a great vision, and we're just here to support pushing forward efforts to really, you know, make sure community is successful, especially since the times that we're living in.
5: Yeah. Can we find you guys on Instagram, or do you have a website? Or?
18: Yes, you can find us. Our website is www.lifeiswork.org. We also, Life is Work on Instagram, Facebook, LinkedIn, TikTok, all social media platforms. Yes, yes. I don't know if we have an X account though. So.
5: Okay. Well, thank you so much. Really appreciate it.
18: Bye.
12: Hello, it's Abby again, and up next you'll be hearing a few box pops on Safe Spaces.
19: Awesome. So I am Abby Garcia, and I'm here at the Queer Radical Festival 2026, and I have the pleasure of interviewing.
20: My name is Carmen.
19: Nice to meet you, Carmen, and thank you for agreeing to this interview. I'm going to hit you with the first question. What does the phrase safe space mean for you?
20: I think it's like a group of people or like a community where I don't have to be like afraid of hiding who I am, and I can just kind of like express what I like. Really feel like encouraged to be creative and not feel like I have to be something.
19: What ways do you feel you express your creativity the most?
20: I do a lot of fashion. I met a lot of amazing people who have encouraged me in my journey in fashion, art, music, percussion, all of that. Those are all the ways I express myself in my art.
19: Oh, that's all percussion. That's not one you hear often. That's cool. So where do you personally feel the safest?
20: Maybe in like a close group of like maybe a few kids that like I talk to in school. Mm-hmm. I don't like have a huge community of people that I feel like the safest with, but like it's the little things that count.
19: Oh, yeah. 100%. Yeah. 100%. Yeah. And what does a safe future for everyone look like for you?
20: I think a safe future for everyone would be a place with no judgment or harsh comments to where we feel like we have to hide ourselves or cover up who we are.
19: Have you faced that personally and you feel that's what?
20: I have. Whether that's like growing up or getting into new stuff or coming out, it's kind of like there's always going to be backlash in some way. And having that community to like build you up with positive words and just to keep you going is like the safe, like the ultimate safe place for someone.
19: No, positive words can go a long way. Mm-hmm. All right, thank you very much. It was a pleasure interviewing
20: No problem.
19: You. Thank you very much for your time.
12: Mm-hmm. Hello, everybody. I'm Abby Garcia, and I'm here with
21: Carlos.
12: And thank you so much for taking this interview with me. And I just wanted to ask you a few questions, if that's okay.
21: Yeah, of course. Go ahead.
12: All right. So the first question I have for you today is, what does the phrase safe space mean to you?
21: For me, a safe space is somewhere where I could be myself without having to worry about anybody judging me or anybody trying to discriminate against me in any, you know, way, shape or form. I think that's what I personally consider a safe space. Just be yourself.
12: Oh, awesome. Thank you. And where do you personally feel safest?
21: Honestly, I mean, usually it'll be in private areas like my house. Although, you know, coming here to this festival, everybody here is so nice and kind. So it feels very like it's very lively. I don't feel like I have to try to act a different way. So any public areas where everybody is welcoming, for me, that I consider a safe space.
19: Wow, that's actually really interesting because some people wouldn't consider public areas safe. You know, they feel like maybe sometimes specifically in Chicago, places like parks and trains or, you know, places like this get bad reps for being violent or high in crime. But you feel it's actually quite the opposite?
21: For me, I'd say I do share that sentiment. You know, I understand that in public areas, anybody can walk in here and they can either disturb the peace or, you know, come in, potentially do something to you. But if it's areas that you grew up going to, you know, I've come to Chinatown plenty of times and I've gotten familiar with the area. I've gotten a sense of like safety from the area. So when it comes to places like these that you frequently go to, those places I feel like should be considered safe spaces because you know your way around the area, you know what to expect and what not to expect.
19: Yeah.
21: Of course, you know, it's not always guaranteed like 100% safety.
19: Never, I feel like there's never a guarantee for that. You know, anything can happen anywhere, really. And the last question I have for you is, what does a safe future for everyone look like for you?
21: I think it all starts with the community. If everybody in the community coexists with each other, you know, and not constantly trying to be at each other's throats, you know, I think that is something, a good foundation for a better future. Just a place where other people of similar interest, or it doesn't even have to be other people of similar interest. It could just be anybody random, you know. You are entitled to your different opinions. Well, as long as people learn how to like coexist with each other, it can be like nice and peaceful areas where you can just be yourself, relaxed, and not have to worry about anything else.
19: Wow, that was a great answer. Thank you very much for letting me interview today. All right, welcome everyone. We're here at the Queer Radical Festival 2026, and I have the pleasure of interviewing
0: Axolotl.
19: Very nice to meet you. Thank you so much for taking this interview with me.
0: Of course.
19: And I just have three questions I want to ask you. The first one is, what does the phrase safe space mean for you?
0: A safe space means somewhere that I am comfortable in and where everyone accepts me.
19: And where do you personally feel the safest?
0: I feel the safest in my home and in events like this, where I'm among people like me.
19: No, you know, that's a very good answer because, you know, I feel like events really have that sense of community like this one. And I think that can make a lot of people feel safe.
0: Definitely.
19: And what does a safe future for everyone look like for you?
0: Perhaps if they had more sensory friendly places out in public, that would be much nicer because sometimes it's really overwhelming.
19: Yeah, no, I agree with you. So it's good to take into consideration the needs of everybody. So,
0: yeah.
19: Thank you so much for taking this interview.
0: Of course. Thank you for having me.
19: Of course. Have a good one.
0: You too.
19: Hello, everyone. I'm Abby Garcia, and I'm having the pleasure of interviewing
3: Renaya Wale.
19: Nice to meet you. And I just wanted to ask you three quick questions.
3: Mm-hmm.
19: And the first one I'm going to hit you with is, what does the phrase safe space mean for you?
3: The phrase safe space is just a place where you feel the most comfortable. You feel comfortable to be yourself. You feel comfortable being who you are, what you want to do. You feel like you're not in a judgment zone. You just feel like you're able to be the most you that you can be.
19: Awesome. No, that's an awesome answer. I love that. And where do you personally feel safe?
3: I personally feel safe amongst friends, families, loved ones, but communities that offer friendly faces and good smiles and honest reactions is always welcomed.
19: For you personally, what does a safe future for everyone look like?
3: Acceptance. Just everybody being able to be themselves. No societal pressures, no homely pressures. Be yourself. Be true to who you are.
19: And what are some societal pressures you've personally felt that you feel like you've had to live to?
3: Maybe I'm gay. I felt like I had to be straight.
19: Yeah, yeah.
3: So, but you don't, obviously.
19: Thank you so much for your time. Thank
3: of
19: you for
3: course.
19: Taking this interview. Thank you so much.
3: Of course. Have a good one.
19: You
3: man.
19: Too.
22: And I'm back. It's Liz. Guess what, y'all? I had the opportunity to interview a band which performed live at the show. I love their vibe. Their songs low-key give me Nirvana vibes, if you know, you know. So let's hear samples from their performance and our conversation, shall we? Hi everyone, I am here with the band Girl Rock who just performed, so let's ask them some questions.
23: Can we get your names?
24: Okay. My name is Sage Tisa Wetley.
23: Can I get your name?
25: Zo, same last name.
23: Okay, awesome. And then you were saying that you're in a band, right?
24: Yeah, I'm in a band called Girl Rot. Actually, two of our members performed last year for We Rock Chicago. We all met at We Rock Chicago, so we decided to like continue our band.
23: awesome. Is this your first time, both of you guys, in here, like the festival or the fest?
25: We've been here before, but it's our first time performing here.
1: Yeah. Or actually, the reason we are performing here is because we found out about We Rock Chicago because of their table here.
23: Right. And then, so this is your first time here. How was that experience, like performing live?
2: I kind of felt a little bit awkward, but I was like, you know what, let's do it. Because, I don't know, it was kind of short notice thing, but like, It's always fun to perform.
23: Okay. And then how did you feel?
25: I was scared. I was scared, but like, I feel like I got into the rhythm and it was okay. But I was so nervous.
23: No, you did good. No, you get in your head, right? I get it.
4: We're

0: Skechers. This is a Daisy and the Scouts shirt that I cut up, and then I don't know, these are thrifted.
1: Awesome.
2: Okay, so my shoes are from Amazon.
1: Okay.
2: Because they're the only shoes that fit me. These shorts are from Target. This is also from Target, but I took this from them because it didn't fit anymore. And my necklace, my friend got me it. And that's it. Oh,
1: I love your outfit, by the way. It's giving rocker vibes. I love it. I love it. Well, anyways, thank you so much for your time. Thank and you. I hope you enjoyed your time.
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0: Well, thank you everyone for tuning in. Once again, today we came to visit the Queer Radical Fair at Pingtown Park for their 2026 edition, and we had lots of fun. We got to listen to some from the organizers, from Ava, Jelly, Caro, and Abby. We listened to some attendees with occasional fit checks from Chantal, Jesus, B, and me. We also got to hear from some of those in the actual fashion show, from me and B. We also got two exclusive interviews, one of Sky, who is one of the main organizers for the fair, from Ava and Alanis, and a band who performed live called Girls Rock. Anyways, that is all we have in store for you all. Again, thank you for tuning in. This concludes season 32 of What's Up. We hope you enjoyed our museum tours as well as our insight into those spaces. 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
1: Thanks for tuning in to What's Up. 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
1: 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Good day, everyone. It's Saturday, September 5th. My name is Sam Thousand, and welcome to Soundboard Saturday. I'm the tech founder of the Shybrations app. The Shybrations app is a mobile app for your phone that connects artists through events like open mics, jam sessions, and workshops. 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

0: bubbling, and we are excited to share some stories from some creatives that are on the scene in Chicago. First up is Cassius Tae, C-A-S-S-I-U-S-T-A-E. He is an artist and the founder of The Writer's Room.
1: Welcome to The Writer's Room, a room where finding yourself again is the mission. A room where friendships form, words matter, and your memories live forever. We want to ask you to always share, but we will ask you for something deeper. Can you trust yourself without overthinking? And can you find the courage to say and write what is on your mind?

0: Precious Tate.
1: First of all, I want to say I greatly appreciate you for that. The main reason why I want to say I appreciate you is because I've been to like one of your events, and I think it was amazing to see, you know, how many people in Chicago who are a part of like the art scene just make their way in there and feel like safe and cool. And I think that's something like I really care about a lot within my space. So I want to, you know, say thank you for having me here, because I appreciate being around like-minded people who also have that same mission for like bringing people together, but within the intent that like people could feel like, nah, you could do this too, you know.
0: Man, I appreciate that. Which event was it? Was it the portal? Was it something else?
1: I just remember it was in technically considered like South
0: Shore. Like Woodlawn?
1: Yeah, it was like Woodlawn. That's where it was actually. Yeah. Right now, one of my like I have personal goals and like artist goals at the beginning of like every year, of what I consider like the new year, which is like in the spring. And one of my biggest things that I really cared about is like a personal connection through like art, you know. That was like at the top of my list. I felt like so many people that are like really close to me, they were like a lot of my supporters for a very long time. And I think that like when they, you know, were transitioning into being like fathers, husbands, wives and mothers, you know what I'm saying? It's like, you know, the love is still there, but I may not be the one to send you like, you know, I saw what you just posted, or I saw, you know, what you, you know, been working on, or I'm going to share it with somebody and stuff like that. And I was figuring out ways of like, you know, figuring out how can I get more personal connection through art. The writer's room was already like moving, but I was more so really focused on like me not just coming off like I'm trying to sell something, you know. And I think like music is so much like that, and I think that's not like why the writer's room started, because it was already rolling. But I think right now, like, I've been more focused on like personal connections through art, as opposed with new connections, as opposed to just like coming off like some unreachable figure, even if there are unreachable things about me, but that's going to be out of my control. You know what I'm saying? That's just what other people's perception is, and things that may naturally happen. My final thing I would say is I'm about to start prepping for a headline show that I got in November. So working on like, you know, building the set list, organizing the band members, and you know, selling it out. So then my main thing is personal connection through art, a song or two before the year is over, another one I should say, and this headline. And of course, the writer's room, for sure. Yeah.
0: Man, that's dope. I'm excited to see your headline and show, yeah. Man. That's something really good to look forward to. Mm-hmm. I think you're doing it the right way with having some consistency through some type of engagement, and the writer's room is that, and a part of that. Man, you mentioned shows. Have you done any shows lately, or is it
1: intentionally? I haven't.
0: Where have you performed?
1: I haven't really performed much this year. I think this is the least amount that I've performed in the sense of like bookings for a show. I've had like just two like open mic features this year, so this would technically be my first show. But at the end of like each, well, the end of most writers' rooms, I will perform one song. So it's like, I've been performing, so I don't feel like I've been missing that like itch from performing. But a whole set, like, you know, that's not like a feature and open mic where you have to listen to like 20 other people before it got to me. I haven't had like that, you know, in a minute. But that's why this one in November is going to be like really exciting, for sure.
0: Can we talk about just your origin? Are you from Chicago? If not, where are you from?
1: Yeah.
0: You know, how long have you been a creative, you know, an active creative? How long have you been writing? Did it start as a kid? Did it start more recently?
1: It started as a kid, actually. My great-grandmother's house was a house where I think a lot of my art started, because not only was, like, her pieces in the home very eclectic, but I had an uncle who lived with us as well. This was on 91st and Stony. And he was just, I don't know, like the greatest artist that I've seen with my own two eyes, you know, at that moment. And he, oh my God, like he would be going to the Art Institute, and sometimes I would walk into his room, and I remember one time he had to do like this this assignment where he had to learn how to like draw a perfect circle, you know, and watching him do it over and over again really like was my first like lesson of like repetition within art. And then when I think about, you know, he was the first person to introduce me to comic books. So like that was like a very big needed thing in my visual identity and storytelling in combination with like words. And then he was a big fan of Prince. So it's like I'm watching him draw while reading comics while I'm listening to Prince. This is like my day to day. You know what I'm saying? And then like my mom, she'll be driving around to like the Blueprint and Pop. And then my dad, you know what I'm saying? Like he's a DJ. So and my brother, he was rapping young, like 7. And I'm like 15 months older than him. So like he's 7 years old. I'm 8 years old. So it's just damn near like been a, like it. But it wasn't ever like a forced thing because like we still in sports. And it's like, do we still outside though too? So it never really felt like we was really like in this rap culture, hip hop culture thing by way of introduction. It just was like it was always there. You know what I'm saying? And then you know, also growing up like out in Dalton too, like my block was like a space where like being out there during the times like when Cabrini Green was tore down and like. That being like one of the first places to start accepting Section 8. So I started getting really engulfed in like gang culture with everybody like before then, but like more so now in my front yard, backyard, side yard, in the house, all that shit. You know what I'm saying? Because it's like the same melting pot is like still living with me within with around me as well. And it's just like now the stories of Hov. Like, I have relation to, in the sense of, like, I understand, you know what I'm saying, how he could make, like, you know, a lot of songs off of his first project. Just seeing, like, you know what I'm saying, that side of life on top of, like, the art side, on top of, like, you know what I'm saying, being in sports and athletics. But I think the foundation of it all, what I took away from it was, like, you know, repetition is more important than anything. And giving your best will take you further than somebody who's just, you know, doing it just to get it done. So, yeah. I guess I didn't really get into, like, how I got onto your feed, but that's the start of it for real.
0: Well, no, that's cool. I am more interested in that origin, you know, because...
1: Yeah, it didn't really feel like a, like you're surrounded by art. It wasn't like a thing we was just pointing out. It was just like, no, you just are. It's kind of like... I look at my experience with art the same way I look at my experience with being black. It was just like, I am, you know what I'm saying? I am black. I am an artist. I am surrounded by art. It wasn't like, let me introduce you to this thing. Like, I had to get introduced into sports. I had to get introduced into like a bunch of other things in life. Like, you know, say a food dish that you didn't think you would like. It was no introduction to art. It was just always there, like the four walls in the house. You know what I'm saying? It was just like, this shit. Man, I don't really know any other way, for real. So, fortunate, but yeah.
0: That's love. Man, tell me about your brother. Is he on the scene as well? You say he's a hip-hop artist, or he was a hip-hop artist?
1: My brother is legendary, you know what I'm saying? He is a director in the city, and he goes by the Wizard. And he started off rapping when we were young, but I think he always had a very like high visual sense of like what he wanted to wear when we was in a group, like dinner, what we should be wearing, like all of that, like, you know what I'm saying? Like, I think just having a very great sense of direction at a young age. So it was like one Christmas, my grandma just bought him like a camera, and it was like some little like camera for like people who be on skateboards and stuff like that, and he made like a movie off of it at like 11 or 12 or something like that. And then, you know, next thing you know, he got a real camera. And now it's like, you know, we interviewing D-Rose, or, you know, getting flown out the country for, like, videos and shoots like that, or, like, we'll shoot vids for Herb and shit like that. So, that's another thing, too, when people be asking, like, how did you and your brother find this and do this? It's like, I really wish we could explain it. And then, you know, I can't really say my mom pushed us into art or anything like that. Like, you know, it's just like, I really don't know. But it just always was like that. And I think the only thing I do know that my mom and my great grandma, my grandmother, and you know, a lot of family members just like instilled in us, just like, just don't quit. Don't let like the outside world of like, oh, you want to rap? You shouldn't do that. You want to be a director? You shouldn't do that. You should go be an accountant or something. They ain't let none of that shit like get into our head. I would think that would be the biggest thing that they did, was like be a source to keep our childlike creativity still alive today. So yeah, and just take the pressure away sometimes, you know, just like just get into it for real.
0: How do you create that sense of like low pressure through the writer's room? How do you set the tone for someone who's never been or just hearing about it? Paint the picture. And also, I would love to play one of your early promos that you did. Let's start with that real quick.
1: Yeah, please.
2: Welcome to the Writer's Room, a room where finding yourself again is the mission. A room where friendships form, words matter, and your memories live forever. We want to ask you to always share, but we will ask you for something deeper. Can you trust yourself without overthinking? And can you find the courage to say and write what is on your mind?

0: crazy. Yeah, I think.
1: Is it like seeing that video?
0: Yeah, it's crazy because, like, you know, when you, I guess, editing all day and shooting things and filming, and, you know, then I'm writing the song and I'm recording myself in the basement doing the voiceover. Like, I'm so meticulous with it that, like, sometimes I don't really get to, like, step outside of, like what went into it to kind of, like, I don't know, appreciate for what it was. And thank God, like, that was the time I had somebody help me with filming it. And one of my homies, he shot it. He just gave it to me to just, like, edit it up. But I think, like, that same thing kind of transitions into the writer's room, too. Like, when I think about, like, how I set the tone of, like, stepping outside of, like, the intricacy of everything. And I try to tell people, you know, sharing is optional. This is not an open mic. I never wanted to be an open mic again, but I do care about words and I do care about writing. That's not a space where I feel like I would thrive in hosting, like, an open mic, you know what I'm saying? Because that's just not my calling. But when I think about the writer's room, I know what it's like to be a writer that writes good things but isn't sure if what you wrote is good. So I think, like, I have the ability to talk somebody into knowing, like, sharing is optional. If you don't share, that does not mean what you wrote is not good. And on top of that, everybody's going to hear the same prompt. Just because somebody interpreted the prompt differently than you doesn't mean that they interpreted it better. It's just different. Some people write longer than other people. Just because somebody wrote more than you doesn't mean that, you know, that yours is less because you only have 6 lines and somebody wrote 6 pages. Some people are going to write stories so they can write quicker. Some people are going to write in melody, so that's going to be, that might take longer, you know what I'm saying? So these are the things that I kind of, like, preface the space with. I don't really, like, start, like, saying, like, we are all equal, but I kind of really let people know, like, we have an equal chance at writing something that is good. And I also let people know, like, you know, to take the pressure off of what you expected from me. Like, you may hear a prompt that may not speak to you, and you may hear a prompt that speak to you more than anything that you probably heard this year. Like, but that's far more of, like, where you at in life than what I had to deliver. And I think that, I just really try to take the expectation that, like, you have to make something good. And I try to take the expectation from people thinking, like, that I'm going to just make you just, like, the greatest artist or the greatest writer in this 2-hour span. You know what I'm saying? I'm just trying to help you get back into writing or, like, trusting your writing. So, yeah, it should be cool after that. Real cool. So, yeah.
1: That's what's up. And your consistency has really allowed this thing to blossom and bloom.
0: Yeah.
1: Seeing that video of you know, one of your first promos. I think that was your first event, or maybe not. Was it your first?
0: No, that was probably like 9, but I hadn't start the page yet. I just was like, My homies was like, bro, why you ain't starting no page? I was just like, all right, we'll make a page. You know what I'm saying? But nah, I was probably like 9 events in, something like that. So yeah, I think okay. I got the date, but yeah,
1: man, to see when you go from 9 events to, like, to also, you know, seeing what you've been doing recently at the beach, man, let's take a look.

0: Yeah, it's just crazy. I think hearing myself, like hearing something I wrote while helping people write is also like impactful to me. But you know, I think the writer's room, you know, I don't really say this in the writer's room, but I think the other reason why people feel comfortable is because everything I do is from a place of like what's already been pretty true to me before you showed up. So like the spot on the lake is not a random spot. This is like a spot that like I have a lot of like emotional connection to. I have a lot of like memories just being there by myself, and I wrote a lot, you know what I'm saying, at that lake. Like I finished my my last hour, Moments of Desire, at that lake. The song Find Yourself Again, which was playing in that video, I wrote it after a night at the lake. Like, you know what I'm saying, like I needed some clarity. Yes. And it just so happened on the drive home, like boom, I start like, you know, playing the instrumental, and then I sit down when I get in the crib after sitting at that lake, and I wrote the first verse into the hook. So it's just like, yeah, you know, I think like and too, when I was talking about like going into my uncle's room, you know, as a kid watching him draw that circle like that, his room was there like in the movies, the Big Brother room, where like you walk in and it's cool as hell, like everything that you could want is in this room. And so I really got that from him, to like always have the door closed, but open if you want to join, but to like have a closed tight space to just create. So like, you know, when I would come back to the crib or whatever after a long day, I would just reference my own room in the house. It's just like, bro, this is just a place I just come through to just sleep and write. Like, wouldn't even, like, just kind of, like negate the idea of, like, that I am living in a room. You know what I'm saying? It's just, like, so I think even the term, which I didn't come up with the term, the writer's room, but, like, it was birthed through just things that I would have done by myself, for real. So, and I'm happy to see, like, the things that I do by myself, other people resonate with. And I think that's the last thing I would say that I try to get people to resonate with when they write. Like, the things that you already are tapped into are the things that people will probably love most about you.
1: Indeed, that is it right there. And man, I love that your song is if not already, it's starting to become more synonymous with the writer's room and the promo and all of that. And yeah. But man, that messaging is so beautiful, bro. It's so beautiful. You try to visualize it to it as well.
0: Yeah. I wanna run it back and like figure out how to repurpose it, you know, make another one. But yeah, I did, you know, it's never too late. But yeah, that is the song that I perform at the end of every one. Well, at the end of majority of them, you know. So yeah.
1: Man, one thing I wanted to highlight when you were talking about how, you know, this is just something that you do, you know, and you was like, you don't know what to call it. I think you said something about how you kind of, how do you create an analogy around it? But I like to think of it as obedience, you know, to the spirit.
0: Mm-hmm. I think that's the thing I get thanked for the most. Like at the end of the writer's room, I mean, the beginning too, but people always come up to me and thank me for creating this space. That's like pretty much the quote unquote phrase that I hear a lot, you know? But the second quote unquote phrase I feel like I hear the most is like, you know, thank you for your obedience. Whether it be for the writer's room or the song Find Yourself Again, because I really get to see like how much that song like touches people in real time. And people just tell me the most personal stories after I perform it. It's damn near like, what they get from the writer's room, what they get from the song is like an equal highlight, you know? And then I think that like me asking people to be so vulnerable in this time that we together, and then like me performing that song and the things that I'm saying in it, like, I don't know what it's like to like get that from me, because I'm the one that's delivering it, but I know what it's like to receive like so much love back from people. So I can only imagine like how charged they may feel, for real.
1: Yeah,
0: Yeah.
1: Let's talk a little bit about the visuals, and then we can wrap this thing up. You mentioned that your brother, he's a cinematographer, also a musician. But tapped in with fashion. You tapped in with, editing and all of that. Are you pretty much like a one man working closely with you? And then also, bro, I just want to commend you on the packaging and the branding. Like everything you do is really polished, is quality, and it sets a tone and it sets a bar. Yeah. You know what I'm saying, for the scene. So can you talk a little bit about that, where it comes from, how you're making this happen, and then also, just any other thoughts you would like to share?
0: Yeah, as far as, like, the visual, definitely another one of my favorites. I remember being, like, really, really, really young, and, I remember we had like a library in my school, and I would always pick up the science books because they were the only books that had pictures and information. Everything else would just be like a novel. You know what I'm saying? It's like, nah, like what does Saturn look like? What does Jupiter look like? What is da da da da da? So I think imagery has always been important to me. And I think all of my favorite artists, like they could either be Halloween costumes or you remember visual moments in their career. You feel me? But that's just like, you know what I'm saying, like my fan for visual identity. But the other half of it is like, I think me and my brother just talk all day about art and culture. We just spend like 2 hours, 3 hours just talking about that. So it's just then that like a constant feed of like, I've been looking at this, he's been looking at this, you know what I'm saying? And I don't really know like, too many people who has a higher taste than us outside of us, you know, like in a sense of like I talk to daily. I know a bunch of people who got higher taste than us, but I'm talking about on a daily conversation level. And so, he's a director. However, like he knows, like he could tell me something once and I could learn it and do it myself. So like, yeah, like me color grading and stuff like that and me buying a camera, me shooting and filming, like, I just spent like, you know what I'm saying, 2 hours with him, telling him like this is the visual direction I want to go. This is the mood board that I made. Mood boarding comes from me, you know, being in creative direction and being a lead graphic designer on multiple projects for other people. So it's like, okay, I already know how to do graphic design. Been rapping all my life. I know how to write a song. You know what I'm saying? I could write a bar, I could freestyle if I got to. And then I design all of my own merch. So it's just basically like, you know, with me tying back in that thought of like, what does an artist look like visually? Like all of my favorite artists having visual identities, you know what I'm saying? My hair is even, that's like part of really my costume. I braided my hair once and I felt like I was out of my costume, you know? A lot of people loved it, but I was like, dang, like, I know how important that is, you know what I'm saying? Me having moments of blue, me having moments of red, that just comes from me like, I see colors when I listen to music, so I don't know how to separate color from music and to get you to see, like, no, this is what I'm feeling and seeing when I am writing this, you know what I'm saying? So, and I think, like, the reason why I feel like I got good at a lot of things because I think so much of my life I always felt misunderstood if I had to just explain it without a metaphor behind it or an example behind it or showing you. So I think I try to like show everything, but with so much more room for interpretation. You know, that's no different than like when I was telling you earlier about like my uncle. Like I just saw somebody do it, and like, and I remember, you know, taking that drive to like, you know, send our institute. And, you know, when you were a kid, everything feels so far. So I remember, like, that drive from, like Stony and then, like, running through Hyde Park to get to, like, Lakeshore and then getting off and all of that. That used to feel like 11 days. But the drive was, like, definitely, like, a very artistic, scenic drive just to go see more scenery. But it's just, like,
1: yes,
0: I just left a sanctuary of scenery, though. You know, at least, like, in my mind, like, that's how it was. But I was watching like one person kind of like do this thing. And it's just like, it was never like, you should do this too. It's just, you seen it, and it's, that was just enough for you to believe, like, bro, I could do that, you know? So, yeah.
1: So thank you so much for taking some time with us, bro. Is there anything else you'd like to leave
0: us with? Bro, I think, man, whoever's listening, I just feel like whether you're a writer or whatever you do, I think answer to, like, that first calling, whatever that is, I feel like if you answer to that, you would probably be far less in question about whatever you're questioning in life. Just whatever that first calling is, you will know it. It'll feel like a light bulb went off inside. And if you don't feel like you've been getting, like, callings, then you probably need to, like, separate whoever or whatever you've been around, because it's, like, definitely a signal block on your antenna, you know, to download whatever message you should be receiving. But that's what I would tell my, you know, whoever's listening and whoever, you know, is tuning in whenever this drops, for sure.
1: Well, thank you, brother, for sharing with us, and see you soon.
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3: 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A collaboration with Jepson's and Maria's Packaged Goods and Community Bar, Malort Spritz is made with hibiscus, grapefruit, lime, and Jepson's Malort liquor straight from the source. More information about Malort Spritz and all other Mars products is at mars.beer. Mars Community Brewing is a proud partner of Lumpin' Radio. 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
5: 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Good day, everyone. It's Saturday, September 5th. My name is Sam Thousand, and welcome to Soundboard Saturday. I'm the tech founder of the Shybrations app. The Shybrations app is a mobile app for your phone that connects artists through events like open mics, jam sessions, and workshops. This app is completely user submitted, and we have nearly 1,000 artists who use the app. You can find out more information at www.shybrations.app. That's shybrations.app. Shybrations like vibrations, but Chicago. The scene is bubbling, and we are excited to share some stories from some creatives that are on the scene in Chicago. We just heard from Cassius Tay. What a great conversation that was. Next, we're going to hear from Cliff Wallace. Cliff Wallace is the founder of the Cliff Wallace Big Band, and I was a featured guest with the Cliff Wallace Big Band this past Friday, and it was a great time. It was for Band with Chicago, their first Friday series that happens, and it blends dance with live performance, and not just dance, it's dance instruction. So it's designed to get the community involved and have some fun together, you know, move their bodies, you know. This is a great concept yesterday with a live jazz band and dance instruction on dance styles that come from that era. So I learned a lot about the Lindy Hop, and that was a big part of the lesson, but there were other forms of dance from that era. So here's my conversation with Cliff Wallace. We got a chance to sit down and chop it up as the doors were opening.
6: Well, big band would be, using the term big band would be a short form of what, short form term for me. I realize it is like big band, saying big band would be a short form term of saying what the band actually is an orchestra. So, but when we play in jazz, we don't think about orchestra, we think band. But it's a large ensemble, large band. you know, just titles and things. So, but like, I'm thinking, but when you think about the band itself, it's legitimately an orchestra. Everybody has specific parts, specific sections and specific places in the harmony that they fit best together, you know, certain, you know, just like a regular orchestra would fit, you know, with, you got horns, you got strings and bassoons and things like that. It's just with this placement, we're using saxophones, three different saxophones, sometimes four, sometimes clarinets as well, and then two different trombones, and then trumpets, and then sometimes flugelhorns. So it's just a matter of just finding sounds that will fit. Just a smaller, just another form of an orchestra, a large ensemble. That's, yeah. You know, that's what I'm thinking about.
7: How would you describe your sound?
6: I don't know if this band has a sound in particular yet. I know that this band started from a general idea of me putting together a larger ensemble with people who I consider my peers. And logistically, it would probably be it would fall between me having a largely African-American and ethnic base in the group. And not saying that anybody else couldn't play this music or couldn't play in this band, because we do have folks of all we have had since we started in 2018. Have had all races in the band since then, but the band generally started with an idea to have a place for African American and other you know, general ethnicities like Mexican and, you know, Hispanics within the band, for feel and sound and familiarity with each other. You know, that's what I'm getting. And around town, there's always been big bands around town. You know, you have a number of them, but I've always noticed. You know, for me, I play, it's like you, I play all around town in these different corners. And I just noticed that there was a lot of large ensembles playing, but there wasn't a lot of representation like myself inside of the band, maybe one or two, but not like full representation. And I just knew better in the city that we have musicians in the city that can cover this stuff. Mm-hmm. And, you know, I just wanted to be able to take my expertise or whatever that will be and just put it forth to my own folks, you know, and make sure that we do this way. That I know how to do it, you know, and not to step on anybody else's toes. I want people to do what they're doing. If you got that happening, but I just know that we can represent as well. So we're here. We can do this too. So.
7: Yeah, and clearly you see the importance of having that representation, but it's also a continuation of the legacy of Big Band.
6: Absolutely.
7: It definitely started with some of the greats like Duke and Count Basie.
6: Absolutely.
7: Can you talk a little bit about the callbacks to those greats or any other artists that you often play in the band?
6: There's a ton of callbacks with this band. A lot of the repertoire, we choose repertoire from Count Basie. We got some Lionel Hampton in the mix. A lot of Quincy Jones. And when I say Quincy Jones, I'm like Quincy Jones is music, not his stuff that he was known for producing later on in his career and, you know, helping with other people. It's more, and we've done that stuff too, but it's more or less just picking apart a lot of music that you probably wouldn't hear on a regular basis. Even with our Quincy, our Count Basie stuff, we're not playing the I'm not going to say run the mill, but like the typical things that you would hear. Knowing me being maybe a record collector and a DJ, I'm usually good for picking some deep cut stuff. And I do the same thing with the band.
7: Nice.
6: Pulling charts that I know that doesn't get played that often, or I might pull some stuff that I feel like I want this band to play, because I might hear some articulations that I feel like this band, I want to get this band to kind of touch on and things. And this is where I like to hear the music and just pull that forward. We pull repertoire from a lot of different places. Thad Jones and Thad Jones Big Band. And then we got some. I've written some original, not originals, but some arrangements of some different things. This band does King's Motorcade, which is a theme from Coming to America. We do some Fela stuff that's in the book.
7: Nice.
6: And it all kind of depends on the show that we're doing. I've done some. We do a Tina Marie cover. You know, some more pop stuff, and trying to make sure I do my due diligence and find the time to write out more things like that. You know, I have a laundry list of more recent pop tunes or R&B stuff that I feel like would just be really cool to fit in and do with this orchestra.
7: Yeah, you do some arranging as well.
6: I do a lot of arranging. Yeah. The first couple shows we did were, the majority of the music was all my arrangements of stuff. I want to get back to doing stuff like that. We have a show coming up. I'll be picking apart and doing some more of my arrangements and stuff. So And, you know, I went to an HBCU. And,
7: which one?
6: I went to North Carolina Central University and also played in HBCU All-Star Jazz Band. So I had a lot of time being able to play in an ensemble like this with like people, with people, African Americans, you know, as a majority of the band. And a lot of us come from a heavy church foundational background, which lends itself perfectly to how we play these rhythms in this music and how we hear them too. And so I'm kind of used to that. So me putting this band together, a lot of that motivation that I brought from the HBCU thing, I pulled it here. We even play Neck in the band, so
7: okay, yeah, hey.
6: It's in the book.
7: That's so, the quintessential HBCU.
6: It's an HBCU theme song, you know. Like every HBCU has their own arrangement of that of that tune.
7: Indeed.
6: And you know they all got their own little fix on it. So we have ours in the band. We don't get to play that often, but we pull it out every once in a while. It just depends on. I kind of pick songs based off the crowd I'm anticipating being there, and you know, like this show we're doing tonight in particular, it lends itself to a lot of the swing dancing era of things, and I picked music specifically. Some of the tracks I picked was specifically for that, like Christopher Columbus and Harlem Airshaft. Even some of the stuff that you're singing on Straight and Fly Right, all the stuff is dance music. It's club music. Mm-hmm. So
7: let's talk about that. That's what I was going to ask next. So like we're here at Bandwidth Chicago. They have this First Friday series where they play music with dance instruction.
6: Mm-hmm.
7: How is this reminiscent of how it used to be back in the day?
6: Aside from the dance instruction
7: part. Aside from the instruction, yeah.
6: Which, you know, it makes sense in the time of day we are now, because we're literally doing something. We're literally turning the clock back. So
7: then it was just expression, right?
6: It was just expression. We're just dancing. You know, you've always had wildflowers, and you've always had people that get out there and couldn't leave the dance floor. You know, it was kind of like just a thing. We got out and we danced. Like, we listened to the other day, and we were like, yeah, we listened to it. We can hear the party within the music alone. It's like, you can't help but to move. It was designed. The music was written with the idea that people were going to dance to it. Tempo and everything.
7: This was like club music. This was a party music.
6: Club music. It was club music. You know, Cash Money, all this stuff. Like, it was that version of that.
7: Yeah.
6: You know? So, like, we want to be able to give respect to that side of things. You know, the people that were, we're talking about the 1920s and 30s, and they would have been teenagers in their 20s at the time. So most of those people aren't even around anymore. So now we're looking at it now at a very, very respectful manner of, like, you know, kind of an acquired taste in a way, to where now we have to have, you know, it's kind of appropriate to see, we got teachers to show us certain dance steps like the Lindy Hop, Charleston, things like that. But, you know, just like when we go into like different cultures of the world, we think about, you know, like I mentioned, Lindy Hop and the Charleston specifically. The Charleston is a groove that in itself is also a dance. It's much how you think about salsa music, it's a groove, or tango is a groove that we think about in music, but it's also a dance. It's kind of these things coincide together. And, you know, I think in a lot of ways we might have gotten away from that a little bit. And when we think about music in the popular sense nowadays, we still have our music correlating, our dance moves and things correlating with music. But back then it was pretty much the thing, you know. And doing shows like this is good for us. It's not so much like we need the practice to do it, but it's more or less just kind of get everybody in the band to kind of dial back to understand that this is a dance thing. It's not just us sitting down reading music on a chart, because even still, we're reading our notes and we go back and listen to how they played it back in the day. It doesn't really match up with how the notes will read. Articulation is a big thing here, especially with the horns and how they have to move things. That eighth note connection is a really heavy thing. Mm-hmm. So,
7: yo,
6: what's up, man? Glad you made it. You good? I know it's hot.
7: She coming. She coming. Watch out the bag. She coming a little later. All right.
6: Yeah. You love you too.
7: But yeah, that's good stuff.
6: Yeah.
7: That's good stuff.
6: That's, you know, just, for me, I just want to be at a, I'm a musician that wants to play everything, you know, and you know how it is for a lot of us. If we want to do it, we have to kind of create it ourselves. So this is just one of the bands that I play and that I play and have created, and all the bands that I've created are just, you know, selfishly, it's a vehicle for me to play the music that on my own terms, and not having to wait for the phone to ring to play with other people like all the rest of the bands. And, you know,
7: but cheers to you, man. You're creating this platform
6: for,
7: because at the rehearsal, I was sitting next to Chris Davis, and he was like, "Man, I'm so glad I'm getting this in my life right now. I need it.
6: I need it.
7: Play big band music, you know?
6: And I need y'all to have it. Like, yeah. It makes me feel good. The cool thing about this, I get a lot of people that want to give me credit for starting a big band, and they'll give me props for starting it. And one thing that'll come up behind their acknowledgement will be, you know, the effort that they see or they assume that will come with having to gather 15 to 17, maybe 20 people. And thankfully for me, you know, I think it's the family aspect and, you know, who we got and who I've chosen. I don't really have to wrestle too much to gather people. Everybody in the band is really, really excited to play. Like, the first couple of gigs we had were free gigs. I didn't have any money to pay anybody. And everybody was willing to do it. You know, everybody just was really excited to play with each other. We realized who we're playing with, you know. And it's like, again, it's not to knock any other people in the city that starts a big band or something like that. But my biggest thing with this is community. You know, I want this to feel like a fellowship, a family. I want it to feel like that. Because when we go back and listen to Count Basie Orchestra, they sound like a family. A lot of it had a lot to do with them being on the road 400 days out of the year. So, and that has a lot to do with how they play the music, because, you know, you come up with these articulation inflections because you frankly get bored playing it a certain kind of way. So after a while, we start to kind of fall into playing certain rhythms a certain kind of way just because we're just repetitively playing the same thing over and over again. And that only happens when you build camaraderie and you're together, you're playing it. Like, I try my best to try to get whoever was on the last gig to be on the next gig. And if you can't, I just go down the list from there. But the idea is just to build a family around. Like, that's why I almost intentionally have rehearsals at my house. Because I want it to feel like we're all tight and we're together, we're just chilling and we're playing music, but we're actually trying to get this done and we're trying to make it happen. You know, like, that's the goal. Like, for me, the number one thing is for us to feel comfortable with each other. And for us, like, you know, to love each other enough to be able to hear each other out and hear each other's opinions, because we all hear things differently, you know. And, you know, there might be certain aspects of, one thing about articulation, there might be certain aspects of articulation I want to make unique to the band. You know, I want this band to sound like the band. I want this band to sound like this band. You know, and I also want it to sound like it's. I don't want it to sound like just a group of musicians getting together to read charts. That's the last thing I want, because anybody can do that.
7: Sound like you need to hit the road.
6: That'd be ideal. We can get. Yeah, we need to figure out a way to do that.
7: Yeah, so, get that sound.
6: Just getting the sound together. Like, so, the sound is in the development. I think that we sound like what we sound like today, you know, and that's the best we can go at. And right now, I can tell you, like, in the time that we started in 2018, there has been a growth with how we approach things. And I think us having a residency at Andy's helped out a lot with the continuity, be able to play once a month. And there's always one or two people in the band that's always been there. You know, there's a couple people in the band that's, like, Lanai's always been the primary baritone saxophone player. When she's in the band, she plays Barry. And she knows that book. Ryan Nas, when he's in the book, he's only played for a part. Like, that's his book, you know. And this is like, we've had other players mix in and stuff like that. Like Matt, he always plays first when he's in the band. Rainier's probably played bass in the band more than any other bass player, you know. So, and you can feel it when we play together. Like, you know, you can feel the familiarity. Even if we bring new tunes in, you can just feel how we approach it together. And that's the thing that I really want the most, you know. Mistakes and everything that's going to happen, that's the fun part in a way for me. But as long as we have a conducive environment, like, everybody just feels comfortable, like we're family, that's a big thing with me. Yeah. When I deal with my art, you know what I mean? I just want it to feel like, because, you know, when we do these things as art, we don't do them out of the necessity of trying to make a whole bunch of money. We don't do them, for me anyway, I don't do it out of necessity just to be famous. I do it so I can do it, you know? And it's just like, and I have to build a platform for people to be comfortable. And I want people in the band that's going to be comfortable. There are people I don't call now because they don't make us feel comfortable. You know, and it's no hardship to them. It's just maybe, it might be one little line, one little thing. Mm-hmm. They're just an energy thing. It's just like, it just doesn't work. You know?
7: And that's important.
6: It's right? Super important.
7: You're curating the vibe.
6: Yeah. It's super important. And it's like, I need everybody to feel like, even if we haven't had these things yet, but if there's a bad blood situation, handle it like family. Mm-hmm. Like, we're going to talk about it. Even if we got to get to a point, we got to swallow it out. We're family. Like, this is you're here to do that. Like, and like, you see Lanai, like, that's my little sister in music, you know, and she's here whatever. Like, I wanted to take this band to the studio, and for years it's been a big thing about me wanting to be able to take care of these people in their time. But at the same time, I always get a response. It's like, I just do it. you know. And to have that attitude alone is super helpful. You know, it does. It lays stress off me to know that I got people just in the corner, just are championing, just us getting together and just play this music. You know. And then we got people that write music. Yvonne writes arrangements. I want to get that stuff played. I know people out of town that have written great big band charts. Brothers too, you know, and sisters that write great stuff, and you're only going to hear it within their confines, maybe once or twice. And I'm like, nah, these people have always played each other's music. We should continue that, you know. So
7: that's beautiful, brother.
6: That's my big thing.
7: So tonight, it's going to be we're at Bandwidth Chicago. It's going to be a show with dance, open dance, open dance floor. Can you just let folks know how to keep up with the Cliff Wallace Big Band? If you got any shows coming up, anything planned, and then also just where to follow.
6: The next show, the one that I know that we have coming up soon is going to be September 14th with Arts and Public Life at the Green Line Arts Pavilion at the what they call it,
7: Arts Lawn.
6: I keep saying pavilion, but Arts Lawn.
7: Yeah.
6: So I've curated that entire summer series, the first Monday Jazz series, this summer. And the last one, we're gonna bookend it with the big band, and bringing this band in. You said you'd come and sing one or two, something like that. And I bring in some of those arrangements that I was talking about before, and then some other stuff I want to hopefully get done before the rehearsal. I'm excited to get to. So we got that coming up. That's the only thing I know offhand that we have coming up. But if you want to keep up, the best way to keep up right now, as of now, would be follow us on Instagram. Yeah, we have the big band has their own Instagram page. The Cliff Wallace Big Band.
7: Yes, and it's Cliff with 1F.
6: Cliff with 1F. Please, Cliff with 1F. Cliff Wallace Big Band on Instagram, and you can follow me on my other music page, CW Jams.
7: Yeah.
6: Everything this big band does, I try to put it online so people can see it, you know, until the website gets finished. And, you know, doing our best we can. So,
7: the best. Shout out to the band. Shout out to you.
6: Man, shout out to you, bro. Appreciate it. Yeah, you know, you hooking this dance thing up. This is kind of a long. I've always wanted to put this band in front of something like this, and I appreciate you for reaching out to have us do this, and let me flex a muscle, being like, and just picking charts out for the place that we're playing. You know,
7: I love collaborating, man. You know, providing ways that we can work together more. So
6: yeah.
7: So yeah, we'll love to keep going.
6: Please, got to keep it going. We only do it together. We can only do it if we do it together. So yeah, man.
7: Thank you.
6: Thank you, bro.
7: Love.
6: I appreciate it, man.
5: That was my conversation with Cliff Wallace, founder of the Cliff Wallace Big Band. We had a great time last night having a session that was more of like a workshop and also a jam session at Bandwidth Chicago with some dance instruction led by Andre McCaskey. We're going to end this show today with some recap footage to take a look back at the Shybrations recording series. This is one of our media initiatives to amplify performing artists on the scene, those who are songwriters, have their own bands, live musicians. Yes, yes, yes, Chicago is full of them. And we're here for representation for Black artists in that realm, artists of color, marginalized people in that realm. So we have 4 seasons of various videos where we've recorded live bands that are based in Chicago, and we're gonna leave you with a recording of Good Time by Adam Ness. This was recorded at the Den Theater before the pandemic. Yes, we started this recording series in 2017. Back then, the Shybrations recording series was Shybrations' main thing. This is what we did. We started off as an organization who was just bringing in bands to do a live in-studio session. We would hook them up with high-quality video and audio, and then we would push this out through our YouTube channel. For now, let's use our ears. This is Adam Ness with Have a Good Time, recorded live at the Den Theater in 2018. Adam Ness on lead vocals, Amina Love and Niecy Butler on background vocals, Lyndon McCarty on guitar, Karan KB Blaylark on bass, Deontay Brantley on drums, Hayden Ashley on keys, and this was recorded and mixed by Damian Wiseman of Shybrations. Enjoy.

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3: 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Hello, Trevor.
2: 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How you doing?
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3: Excited to be here, and also looking forward to share some music, talk about labor and workforce. It's our topic, right?
2: That's right. The work and the banality of work, the things that plague us everywhere we go.
3: Exactly. So let's go with the music.
2: All right. Let's kick it off with a song that is extremely on topic. This is Welcome to the Working Week by Elvis Costello.

0: And we are back.
1: Back we are. So that was quite the stretching of sounds right there.
0: Yeah. Well, what we had there was, on the topic of work and the banality of labor, that was a song called Kill Your Boss by I Hate God from their Take As Needed for Pain album.
1: That's a very meaningful, beautiful song.
0: Yeah, I personally like my boss, so that wasn't directed at anyone in particular in my life, but I know that many of us have employers that beg for a certain treatment.
1: Yes, and I guess that's why we are not working with them anymore.
0: That's right. Right?
1: So on my end, I had a similar take on the jobs. This was El Gran Combo. They are a Puerto Rican band. This is a classic from the 80s. Y no hago más nada, which means they're not doing anything. They're just basically, it's one of those songs that speaks about how you can kind of play the system, pretending to be crazy.
0: Oh, yeah, yeah, yeah.
1: And then trying to, you know, get benefits and all that stuff. I know there's like, that doesn't, I mean, it's every, like, I've seen it in every developed country or any country. I've seen, like, those patterns, too. Like, how you can kind of avoid work by pretending to be sick, basically. So that's one of how much of that to, like, the work of pretending to be sick. So you avoid working.
0: You know, not so off topic from that. Before that, we had... a band from the first wave of UK punk, who famously, so many of those bands were on the dole. So this was a song called Ambition by Subway Sect, one of the first of the UK punk bands. And it's a song about ambition and making sure that your ambitions align with your values, such as making music rather than working for someone.
1: That's great. Now and then after that, we follow with the amazing voice of Perez Prado, the Mambo King, basically. And this song in particular is called Pachito Eche. It's and it tells a story of there is a myth behind this song, which musically I really like the exploration of the solo piano and the percussion by towards the end that you mentioned.
0: Oh yeah,
1: that's a great. That was a great performance. Now, the story or behind that is that the composer, a well-known composer, I'll say his name later, it escapes my mind right now, but he was in a hotel, he didn't have any money, so he composed this song for a very prosperous businessman in the city of Medellin in Colombia. This is Colombia. So, and it became a hit. And it kind of like pamper, like he kind of built his way of like composing songs, making work, and you know, kind of basically, living out of music, so creating songs.
0: And kicking it all off was Elvis Costello from his debut album, My Aim Is True. That was the song Welcome to the Working Week, which was a very sardonic take on his life at the time, which was, I think he was working in a post office when he made that first album, and was all the recording sessions were like in the middle of the night with pickup musicians and that kind of thing. So
1: now that you mentioned, I messed up all the order of the songs. So you talk about Elvis Costello. After Elvis Costello, just for our listeners, this is always a chaos here.
0: Yeah.
1: And it's my fault. So it was Elvis Costello, then El Gran Combo, then the punk band from the 80s. And then after that, we hear the Perez Prado. And then after Perez Prado, we heard the amazing Kill Your Boss.
0: Yeah. Okay.
1: That's the right order of things.
0: We're just going to run it back and forth until we get it right.
1: Okay. Should we go with more music?
0: Yeah. What do you got queued up here?
1: Okay. So here is a song from Red Meat. It's called Oxtail, and it speaks about textures, and like it is a very poetic take on work, like polishing texture. About it's nothing specific actually, but it's a lot about the labor of like behind textures, behind you know, sensibility, in other words. So let's play it.
0: Let's run it.

0: 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But even if you don't, we'll be here when you get back.
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0: Welcome back. Are we back?
1: We are back, yeah.
0: Okay, so that was quite the...
1: Sorry, I didn't have my headphones on, so I was...
0: It's okay. I haven't said anything important, as I usually do, because everything I say is important.
1: I was less prepared than the last break. I apologize.
0: It's okay. So we're going backwards this time.
1: Yeah.
0: Have it clear. So, okay, which one did you play? Did I play first?
1: Well, what did you just play?
0: Oh, that was the last one. Yes. Yeah, you see? So that was the Farmer John by the Premiers. That's, it's taken us back 1960-something. I don't have my glasses here. 1964, I believe. LA, the bands of the Latino rock from this 1956 to 1965. It's a compilation.
1: I like that it kicked off with all that applause. It made
0: me
1: feel
0: it's like
1: the intensity of the room, you know.
0: And I was reading, and it was an add-on. It was like a real. It was recorded live, you know, because some of them used to add
1: the
0: cheering after, you know,
1: like Kiss Alive and all that stuff. Like, what's that Thin Lizzy record?
0: I don't remember, but yeah, I heard about it.
1: Yeah. Before that, we had the band Challenger, one-time Chicago band. That was the song Unemployment. It's a song about unemployment.
0: Okay.
1: I really like the refrain. We've got too much time on our hands to handle the amount of time our hands are dangling by our sides. I've always just really loved those lines.
0: Yes. And then before that, I have a very hip Zydeco song from Clifton Chenier, the Keep On Scratching, basically. That's keep on going, keep on working, keep on, you know. And again, this is his first performance was in LA in Berkeley. And since then, kind of like opened up doors for like Zydeco, like outside of, the South. So, yeah.
1: Love it. I mean, you don't hear that many people that can rage the accordion like that.
0: I know. And it's a hard instrument to play. It's just so hard. And then
1: super hard.
0: You can do it like, you know, there's certain like, cadence to it, but to make it hip and happy and like, you know, danceable, it's a challenge.
1: Truly. Before that, we had a song that hit close to home for me by the short-lived Chicago band Bear Mutants. That's a song called Crying with Bob. The whole theme of this show is labor. That's specifically a song about commiserating after work at Empty Bottle with the door guy, Bob Johnson. And I used to, work with Bob at the Empty Bottle. So when that song came out, I was like, man, this hits so close to home because I have commiserated at the bar with Bob many times.
0: That's great. That's a great story right there. The Empty Bottle. Oh, man. So many stories. Okay, so to open this segment, like I said, it was Red Meat. But then Oxtail, their song Oxtail, a very poetic take on, like I said before, like the process of working in, like, you know, and then the after effects or whatever lingers after, how that affects the body. And then again, that's my interpretation of those lyrics because they are open-ended. So it's a beautiful track. And then I think that's about it. We're going to be... again, this is Peripheral, the podcast. We are at Lumpen Radio Studio here in Chicago.
1: But we usually record the show, even though we broadcast on Lumpen, we usually record the show at record stores throughout the city of Chicago.
0: Exactly. And that's the whole idea, like to kind of like connect with people and record stores and music in so many ways. I think I said it before. Record stores are like these little temples of music around
1: Definitely.
0: The city. Mm-hmm. So I think...
1: record store clerks are like the priests and the priestesses.
0: Yes, exactly. So...
1: Yeah. I guess. I don't know. Well, I'll take that metaphor and run with it.
0: Now, should we go with more music? But oh, before that, yeah, before we're gonna that. Be doing like Trevor said, we're doing live shows at Record Store, so we're gonna be at 606 Records on September 9th,
1: and that's like around 6 p.m. or something like that.
0: Yeah. So, and then so we're gonna be on more record stores around the city. So, yeah.
1: And you know, that will be happening live on that date. The episode, of course, will also air here on Lumpen.
0: Yes.
1: The second Saturday of September, whenever that is. I'm not looking at a calendar. I don't want to.
0: No, it's okay.
1: It's Saturday,
0: it's okay.
1: Man.
0: It's fine. And then we are on any podcast, you know, software that you get. Like, you can find us for peripheral, the podcast. So let's hit it with some more music.
1: Yeah, we're gonna hear from Drug Church next. Let's go.

0: All right. We are closing out here. Been listening to Peripheral.
1: Yeah, so we, right after our previous break, we started with the Esclavo Moderno song. I started.
0: See,
1: which song is played? Sorry, Trevor. Let's do that. Let's do this. Follow your own.
0: We're playing out the end of this heat's health and efficiency right now.
1: Okay, how that relates to?
0: Well, because health and efficiency are exactly what employers are looking for.
1: Oh, okay. Because that doesn't relate to any position that I've seen. So yeah, okay, that's good. And then before that, we hear to Manuel Álvarez y sus Dangers. It's kind of a take on, and the song is Esclavo Moderno, like modern slave. And it speaks about modernity. the lyrics say, I'm a modern slave. I don't really like to work. That's one. And that starts telling stories about how someone can avoid working, basically.
0: Yeah. And kicking off that block was Yankee Trails by Drug Church. That's a song about a person that has a hard time holding down a job, and they just bounce around the country, chased both by their demons and the inability to hold down what they got going on. And that was our show. That was our show for, technically, it's Saturday, August 29th, but it was our show for the first Saturday of September. But we got mixed up on the dates, so yes, we showed up on the wrong day.
1: I can't even track my song, so don't ask me about dates. Come on, Trevor.
0: I'm not trying to ask you about that. But yeah, we got to close it out here. Thanks so much for listening.
1: Thank you.
0: We'll catch you next time.
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0: 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A collaboration with Jepson's and Maria's Packaged Goods and Community Bar, Malort Spritz is made with hibiscus, grapefruit, lime, and Jepson's Malort liquor straight from the source. More information about Malort Spritz and all other Mars products is at mars.beer. Mars Community Brewing is a proud partner of Lumpin' Radio. What's Mars is yours. Lumpin' Radio is brought to you by Mars Community Brewing, now introducing its line of distilled spirits. 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More information about Mars's entire line is at mars.beer. Mars Community Brewing is a proud partner of Lumpin' Radio. What's Mars is yours.
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0: This month, Co-Prosperity presents a solo show from Catherine Joy Hoopt, a creature who is aware of joy and despair and everything in between. On view from August 14th to September 25th, a site-specific work, Hoopt engages in a slow, expressive fiber art process that creates an absurdly large anthropomorphic creature and its dreams and memories split into 10 quilted panels. Drawing on Chicago imagists, this work examines embodiment and subjectivity within an environment. It's a peek into a creature's inner world within outer world constraints. A creature who is aware of joy and despair and everything in between is on view from August 14th to September 25th only at Co-Prosperity.
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